0: From NPR, this is Hidden Brain. I'm Shankar Vedantam. In the early days of Soviet cinema, a filmmaker conducted an experiment that would change our understanding of the human mind. Lev Kuleshov showed an audience a short film featuring a famous actor. The footage of the actor was always the same, a single, unmoving, and entirely neutral expression. But the filmmaker intercut the shot with three different images: a bowl of hot soup, a child in a coffin, and a woman reclining on a sofa. Even though the actor's face never changed, the audience was mesmerized by his performance. When paired with the soup, they saw a man gripped by hunger. When paired with the coffin, they saw a face transformed by grief. They didn't see a sequence of unrelated pictures. They saw an integrated story. The human brain is wired to make connections like this. We want to see the frames as part of a narrative. And so we invent the connective tissue. We turn frame one and an unrelated frame two into a cohesive story. This psychological tendency also shapes how we see our own lives. We are the editors of our own personal documentaries, constantly splicing together random, chaotic events into a narrative. Depending on our personalities and temperaments, our documentaries might be comedies or tragedies. They might be gripping tales or boring stories where nothing much happens. But all of this raises a question. If we are the ones sitting in the editing room, are we making the best use of the footage? Are we choosing to tell the right stories? This week on Hidden Brain, the tales we tell about our lives and why some stories turn out to be better for us than others. When we turn on the TV, or read a novel, or buy a ticket to a movie, we're in search of a good story. A narrative that will capture our imagination, transport us to a different world, offer a satisfying resolution. The best stories create this magic. How do they do this? At Boston College, Benjamin Rogers studies how narratives generate meaning and significance in our minds and the implications of the stories we tell about our own lives. Ben Rogers, welcome to Hidden Brain.
1: Hi, Shankar. It's great to be here.
0: Ben, I understand that starting when you were a teenager, you've been interested in stories. In the books that you've read about the craft, especially when it comes to the craft of filmmaking, you learned that there was one storytelling framework that audiences find especially compelling. Now, this framework shows up in ancient literature and modern tales. I'm wondering if we can start with a story like Harry Potter. How does the Harry Potter story follow the storytelling framework?
1: Sure, yeah. So it starts off with Harry. At the time that you meet him, he's an orphan boy. He's living with his uncle and aunt and cousin, but he's just, you know, kind of put down upon, doesn't have anything special about him. But then mysterious things keep happening, and then he ends up having a moment of shift. And that's when a series of wizards and wizard-adjacent people tell him that he's actually, unbeknownst to him, a wizard, and he needs to go off to Hogwarts, a school, to learn how to craft magic and to take up the mantle by his parents that he didn't know a lot about. And so over the course of the first story and over the series, he faces a series of challenges in terms of facing monsters and people who want to hurt him and hurt his friends. But he learns magic and he ends up transformed and really embracing the idea that he's there to help others and become someone who can stand up to fight for the little guy. And this is one of those stories that both within an individual novel or a movie, but across the entire series, he follows the main elements of what we call the hero's journey.
0: One of the things that you and others have pointed out is a hallmark of the hero's journey is not just about the plot and the events and the narrative and the things that the hero does, but an internal change that happens within the hero. Talk about this, that the internal change that happens within the person is as much the story of the hero's journey as much as the action of the plot, if you will.
1: Yeah, absolutely. And I think that's one of the secret powers of the hero's journey, or maybe one of the reasons it's such a popular framework, is this idea of it allows story writers to make manifest an internal change via some sort of external, obvious, sometimes fantastical version. So in the case of Harry Potter, we see this boy who does not feel like he has any powers, is not important or interesting in any way, and he comes to realize that actually there is something special about him. But that's not enough for the story. What needs to be more is he needs to learn what to do with that power, how he can make friends, how he can bring along people. And so the magic and his strength that he grows in that area ends up paralleling his internal transformation as he grows up into a young man and figures out how to be truly a hero, both in terms of how he treats other people, but the story represents that in terms of the challenges he faces and the literal transformation he has in terms of his powers.
0: In the 1940s, Ben, the mythologist Joseph Campbell looked at a variety of myths across different cultures. Tell me what he did and what he found.
1: Yes, so Joseph Campbell was a professor of literature at Sarah Lawrence College, and he worked in comparative mythology and religion. So he's looking at some of the most enduring ancient stories across the globe. So not just in terms of the West, but looking at all these stories across various areas and various cultures. And what he found was when he was looking at all of these myths and looking at these enduring stories, that there seemed to be the same basic plot line. And he ended up calling this the monomyth, but that's what we call the hero's journey. And what he attributes this to is this idea of, you know, birth and death and separating from yourself in the past. And these stories are able to represent this really profound human condition in a way that replicates and shows up. So while the individual aspects of the story might vary, Campbell was able to say, look at these various stories from all of these countries across the world. They actually follow the same plotline in a really interesting way, which he wrote in his book, The Hero with a Thousand Faces, which is one of the most popular narrative psychology or narrative, maybe even philosophy books that exist today.
0: And so if you look at a story like Homer's Odyssey or the Ramayana from India or the King Arthur story or even the Bible, Joseph Campbell would argue that in some ways, you know, perhaps some of these are religious texts and some of these are just stories, but they all follow the same basic arc, if you will.
1: Absolutely. And if you ever read Hero with a Thousand Faces, I think what's really powerful about that book is it's told through examples from myths that you've heard of and from myths that at least I had not heard of or had not learned while I was in school. And I think that speaks to the power of this idea that all of these stories, even stories you may not have ever imagined or may not ever heard of otherwise, actually are all speaking the same language or using the same underlying plot.
0: I understand that Joseph Campbell's work has influenced generations of Hollywood screenwriters and directors, and that includes George Lucas, who made Star Wars?
1: Yes, absolutely. George Lucas really attributes a lot of the success of Star Wars to Joseph Campbell, and I believe they became friends, or at least George Lucas saw Campbell as a mentor as he went along. And actually, there was a speech that I really loved that George Lucas gave, I think in 85, in which he mentioned that he had been working on many, many drafts of Star Wars, and he just couldn't quite get it to work. There was something that wasn't clicking, and maybe in his struggles and trying to figure out how to improve the story, he actually came across the hero with a thousand faces, and suddenly it all clicked, and suddenly the story made sense. He knew how he needed to structure the plot and the overall arc of those first three films. And he even went so far as to call Joseph Campbell his Yoda, the mentor that he looked to in terms of how to tell a good story.
0: When we come back, we'll use the example of Star Wars to unpack the discrete elements of the hero's journey. We'll also look at how this framework can shape the stories we tell about our own lives. 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I'm Shankar Vedantam. 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
2: In the Michigan Public weather forecast tonight, mostly clear with some light winds, overnight lows in the mid to upper 50s. Tomorrow, mostly sunny with highs from the upper 70s to the low 80s. Tuesday, more sunshine with highs from the low to mid 80s. And Wednesday, the sun just keeps staying out, although parts of western mid-Michigan will have a slight chance of rain, highs from the low to mid 80s. Now let's get back to Hidden Brain.
4: 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And from the estate of Joan B. Kroc, whose bequest serves as an enduring investment in the future of public radio, and seeks to help NPR produce programming that meets the highest standards of public service in journalism and cultural expression.
0: This is Hidden Brain. I'm Shankar Vedantam. From time immemorial, people have told stories in which a brave but uncertain figure sets out on a quest, heading into the unknown in search of treasures both external and internal. At Boston College's Carroll School of Management, Ben Rogers studies the way people make meaning from their lives. He draws some of the inspiration for this work from great books and movies that show us how characters make meaning from their journeys. Ben, according to Joseph Campbell's framework, the hero's journey has 17 elements. When you and your collaborators studied the phenomenon, you condensed those elements into 7 elements. The first is what you call the emergence of a protagonist. Let's use the Star Wars movies as an example. How does Luke Skywalker emerge as a protagonist of the story?
1: So, yes, we begin with the idea of just someone having a clear and defined character and an identity. And specifically in a hero's journey, that often starts with the protagonist being relatively unknown, or at least not remarkable in any way that they might be aware of. And Luke Skywalker, to me, is one of the prototypical examples of the protagonist. And when we meet him in Star Wars, he's a farmer on a moisture farm on Tatooine, a very set-aside planet. He does not have anything that seems remarkable or magic about him. And in fact, when we first see him, he's really just dealing with the struggles and the chores that he has to face. And it does not seem like he's destined for greatness in any meaningful way.
0: I want to play you a clip from that first Star Wars film called A New Hope. In this scene, the wise elder Obi-Wan Kenobi and the young farm boy Luke Skywalker have just viewed a holographic message from a desperate Princess Leia pleading with them for help.
5: You must learn the ways of the Force if you're to come with me to Alderaan.
6: Alderaan? I'm not going to Alderaan. I've got to get home. It's late. I'm in port as it is.
5: I need your help, Luke. She needs your help. I'm getting too old for this sort of thing.
6: So I can't get involved. I've got work to do. It's not that I like the Empire. I hate it, but there's nothing I can do about it right now.
0: Talk about the idea that in many of these accounts of the hero's journey, the hero is initially reluctant to get involved, Ben.
1: Yes. So in Joseph Campbell's version, this is called refusal of the call. And while it's not explicitly in our version of the condensed hero's journey, it's still a very significant part of this initial moment of shift or change that the protagonist faces. And I think it's important because people are often dealing with how do we handle huge changes in our lives? And we know from psychological research, that's very difficult for people to do. And so I think that being such a key part of the hero's journey is really important because it feels authentic to the audience members. If they were imagining how they might experience someone going, actually, you think you're a farmer, but you're destined for greatness, you might initially go, whoa, I don't know if that's quite true. And so I think that being part of the hero's journey is supposed to mimic the human experience of how do we actually deal with these massive changes when they're thrust upon us.
0: I'm going to play you another clip from A New Hope. In this scene, Luke Skywalker returns home to his aunt and uncle's farm, only to find the homestead destroyed and his relatives killed by Imperial forces. Obi-Wan Kenobi consults him.
7: There's nothing you could have done, Luke, had you been there. You'd have been killed, too. And the droids would now be in the hands of the Empire.
6: I want to come with you to Alderaan. There's nothing for me here now. I want to learn the ways of the Force and become a Jedi like my father.
0: So this marks a moment where the reluctant hero is reluctant no longer, Ben. What's going on here in terms of the hero's journey?
1: What's going on here is Luke, in this case, is finally being pushed beyond his refusal of the call. At a certain point, while he might be reluctant to embrace what has been thrust upon him in terms of potentially becoming a Jedi, now that his aunt and uncle have been killed and he has to figure out what to do next, his past life is no longer tenable. There's no way he can go back to what he wanted to, so he no longer is really able to refuse that call. And in a sense, this makes his quest very simple in terms of what he should do. He wants to avenge the murder of his aunt and uncle and become powerful and be able to do that. He's using this finally kick out the door in order of, I can't go back, but now I need to really embrace and grow and learn and eventually transform.
0: And I think you see this again and again in different versions of the hero's story. The protagonist reaches effectively a point of no return. You know, there's no going back to the earlier life. That door has been closed. The only way to move now is forward.
1: Yes. While all of us would like to think that when presented with a great opportunity that we wouldn't sort of shirk our duties and try to live on our current lives, often what happens in the real world and what's mirrored in our narratives is that we do need that push out the door. We need to be able to not go back and have the courage, or at least the lack of fear, to start facing the challenges. I think that's one of the things that's represented in the hero's journey that, like the refusal of the call, is really very authentic to the human experience.
0: We talked earlier about how Star Wars was explicitly modeled on the hero's journey, as described by the mythologist Joseph Campbell. Another classic hero's journey is found in The Lord of the Rings, the series of novels by J.R.R. Tolkien. In this tale, the protagonist, Frodo Baggins, undergoes a shift and sets out on a quest, but he doesn't go alone. He finds allies. Set up the premise of the story for us, Ben, and explain why finding allies is an important part of the hero's journey.
1: Sure. So in the telling of

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1: Evil is stirring in Mordor. The ring has awoken. It's heard its master's call.
2: But he was destroyed. Sauron was destroyed.
1: No, Frodo. The spirit of Sauron endured.
3: And Frodo obviously doesn't want to do that. He has enjoyed his life and is continuing to enjoy it, but he is pushed out by Gandalf. And along the way, he ends up making a series of other allies. Samwise Gamgee, Merry and Pip. Then he meets others like Aragorn, Legolas, Gimli, and lots of other people. And so this is representing this idea of allies is, while we might think of the hero as like a solitary hero on a journey, what actually is an intimate part of the hero's journey is this idea that no hero walks alone. They often only reach the distances that they're trying to reach when they're helped along by other people. And in particular, that help can sometimes be kind support, but can also be sort of being pushed out the door towards greatness.
4: Now, along the way, Frodo encounters innumerable challenges. And of course, this is an essential component of the hero's journey.
3: Absolutely. Facing challenges is both representative of the human life, but it's also what makes a really interesting story. I have a young 4-year-old daughter, and we read lots of stories at night. And while the stories are fun and clever, they often don't have a lot of challenges or stakes about them. And so they're not stories that I'm always jumping to repeat. But hero's journeys, on the other hand, are these stories filled with monsters and nemeses and all of these different things that people are trying to overcome. And it gives it a sense of excitement, but also a sense of things could go wrong. We're riding a knife's edge here. And I think that's what makes a really powerful story.

0: talk about the idea that as the protagonist faces these challenges, the protagonist undergoes personal transformations. And in some ways, that is key to the hero's journey.
1: So it'd be one thing to face challenges and just immediately win them. And that might be a satisfying story on some level, but that wouldn't be a story that people might come back to. What we really like to see in our protagonists is this idea that we face challenges, we face things that we don't know if we can overcome, and we realize that as a result of facing those challenges, we become transformed. Now, in a lot of stories, that's a literal transformation. So you might gain magical powers, gain superpowers in various superhero films, but that often parallels or goes along with a personal transformation of realizing maybe you're stronger than you thought you were, or realizing some sort of depth of character that might not have ever been apparent had you not had to face these challenges and figure out, can you face them down on your own?
0: And this is true for Frodo in The Lord of the Rings. He starts out being, you know, small and inexperienced and sheltered, and he eventually discovers, in some ways, the hero within.
1: It's one of the things I love most about Lord of the Rings is the idea that Frodo, as a hobbit, you know, is both sort of unknown and unremarkable in terms of his character at the start, but he's also pretty unremarkable in terms of his stature. The hobbits are literally small. And what's great about The Lord of the Rings and the journey that he goes on is Frodo and some of the other hobbits as well end up being some of the most heroic characters. They're the ones who stand up to take the ring to try to destroy it at the end when other people are too nervous. So both in terms of their stature, but also in terms of their character, more importantly, they go through this transformation and end up being the ones that people really remember and identify with.
0: So in the stories that we've talked about so far, you can see the similarities. You know, Harry Potter starts out as this orphan kid who basically has been ignored and discarded by society. Luke Skywalker starts off as this farm boy. Frodo Baggins is this unremarkable hobbit. And you can start to see now why these stories appeal to so many people, because people feel, you know, I am unremarkable, I am ordinary. And what these stories are telling you is you are not.
1: Absolutely. I think there is a strong degree of identification.

0: And the most powerful stories are the ones that, while it might be circumstances that we never actually find ourselves in, it's really enjoyable to imagine, what would I do in that case? And the hero's journey kind of takes you from this unremarkable baseline protagonist, farmer, orphan, etc., to something more powerful. And if you follow along in that journey as the reader, you're also going on that journey yourself, where while you might not be the one who's literally gaining magical powers or superpowers, but you're in the perspective of the reader, and that feels like you're developing some deep personal insight by following the steps of this journey.
1: The seventh and final element of a hero's journey that you've identified involves leaving a legacy. What is this idea, Ben?
0: Yes, the legacy is this idea of making some sort of positive impact. And in a lot of hero's journeys, people might think that it ends where they become transformed, they gain some magical superpowers, and they defeat their enemy. But most of those stories don't end right there. They actually go on a little bit longer to show how the hero goes back to their home community to share either literal or metaphorical treasures with those around them. They often repair relationships that they had. They help people with, whether that's the new depth of character or their new powers, they're able to give back in a really profound way to show that, yes, you've transformed personally, but that also can transform the communities around us.
1: Does that happen with Frodo and the Lord of the Rings?
0: Yes. So in the books, Frodo ends up going back and helping to restore the Shire. So as a result of the events that transpire in the story, the Shire is destroyed, or at least put in terms of really bad circumstances. And so Frodo actually returns back to his homeland at the end to help restore his homeland and sort of rescue his fellow hobbits.
1: Just as screenwriters and directors make choices about how to tell a fictional story, all of us make choices about how we tell the stories of our lives. When we come back, applying the framework of the hero's journey to our own stories. 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I'm Shankar Vedantam. This is NPR.

0: Thanks for spending some time with Michigan Public on this Sunday evening. You're listening to Hidden Brain. I'm Josh Hakala.
1: On the next Radiolab. Colors. When two people look at a rainbow,
2: do you see some of the pink in the blue?
1: Do they see the same thing?
2: I see a lot of pink. Like, do you see that?
3: No. All the Greeks were colorblind.
4: All of them were colorblind?
3: Yes. They saw the world in black and white, maybe with a touch of red.
1: Join us for Radiolab.
0: Radiolab is coming up at the top of the hour. That's 10 o'clock here on Michigan Public, followed by the latest international news on the BBC at 11. In the Michigan Public weather forecast tonight, mostly clear with some light winds, overnight lows from the mid to upper 50s. Tomorrow, mostly sunny with highs from the upper 70s to the low 80s. Thanks so much for tuning in to Michigan Public, where you can tell your smart speaker to play Michigan Public.
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6: This is Hidden Brain. I'm Shankar Vedantam. 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Again, that's feedback@hiddenbrain.org. Social scientist Ben Rogers explores how people make meaning from their lives. He has studied how retelling the story of our lives using the framework of a hero's journey can change our psychological well-being. Ben, you and your collaborators have developed a scale that measures how much an individual's life story resembles the framework of a hero's journey. You've evaluated the life stories of a large group of people using this instrument. Do some people report having a hero's journey that runs through their lives?
7: We surveyed a number of people and we collected a lot of life stories. And like all psychological constructs, there's a heavy degree of variability where some people are very high on the hero's journey. They see the elements of the hero's journey in their own lives, or they tell their story often featuring a lot of these elements. But also some people don't. Some people say in our stories, I don't see my story in that way. I have lived an unremarkable life. Or they write on a questionnaire that we have that they don't feel like those elements of the hero's journey are heavily present in their lives.
6: I'm wondering, the people who report their lives as a hero's journey, did you notice anything about their mental well-being, their satisfaction about their lives?
7: Yes, we asked a series of different questions, but the main one that we were focused on and what we saw repeated time and time again in our studies was that the people who either saw their life as a hero's journey or told their story naturally as a hero's journey, those were the people who also reported feeling like their lives were highly meaningful, that they had a lot of meaning in their life in terms of their life felt significant, it felt purposeful, felt very coherent. And this was exciting to us to find that the way that you see your life story or the way that you might naturally tell it seemed to have this profound impact on the types of attitudes that people carry around with them in terms of their mental well-being.
6: And what about the people who did not tell their life stories in the form of a hero's journey? What did their personal narratives look like, Ben?
7: Yes, their life stories took a number of different forms. So I'd say one of the most common versions in terms of the studies that we collected is people would just write stories of this happened to me and then this happened to me, sort of like a series of biographical steps of I grew up here, I went to college here, or I didn't go to college, and this is what happened. So sort of just a checking the mark on literally the events that had happened without any connective tissues. Now, the other examples that we would see is sometimes people would tell these stories of what some psychological researchers called contamination narratives. But we also saw versions where people are saying, I had all this promise in my early days and I either didn't fulfill it or situations outside of my own control happened. And I ended up either plateauing or ended up in a state that I'm not particularly proud of right now. And so instead of being able to face challenges and transform, people might have faced those same challenges and felt like they were not able to succeed in the way that they wanted.
6: What were the psychological effects of constructing these narratives that featured, you know, stagnant or downward trajectories?
7: Yes, we looked at a number of different outcomes. And I think the ones that are most useful to call out was we looked at how resilient people felt that their lives were. So if they were facing personal problems, people who often told these contamination narratives or these narratives where they felt stuck did not feel well equipped in order to face down those challenges. So they would report that they either tried to ignore personal problems or that they didn't know how to face them. They felt really powerless. And we also looked at depressive symptoms. So not a clinical diagnosis, but the idea that people are saying, my mood right now, I feel very downtrodden. I feel like I don't have a lot going for me. And the people who told those life stories in that way often reported feeling more in terms of that negative well-being.
6: Now, of course, it could be that the stories that people are telling about their lives are simply accurately reflecting their lives. And so if one person, you know, has a series of successes and has a lot of breaks and, you know, starts out, you know, not in great shape, but ends up in great shape, you know, it's easy for them to tell a triumphant story, a hero's journey type of story. If somebody's life has taken a different turn, if they've experienced illness and setbacks and divorce and separations and tragedy, you know, you could say that their lives, in fact, reflect a downward trajectory. So I think a reasonable question to ask, Ben, is as you hear these stories from people, do you think that people's lives are predicting their psychological well-being or the stories that people are telling about their lives are predicting their psychological well-being?
7: That's such an interesting question. And I think it's one we grappled with a lot as we were doing this work of, are we just showing that people who live really heroic or really positive lives feel very positive about their life? That would be interesting on some level, but would not be speaking to sort of the powerful versions of the life story in and of itself. And so what we would say is, based on the stories that we collected, is often people who rated their lives as high on a hero's journey, they were living lives that might not be on, from the outside, a story that you might go, they're obviously going to feel like they have a highly meaningful life. Some of the stories that people would report to me were facing some extremely difficult circumstances. People who had been in and out of prison, who had dealt with substance abuse, who had dealt with relationship issues, things where people would say, I've had a really tough life. And maybe I'm not rich and famous or a huge hero, but I've been a hero within the context of my life. Maybe I've shown a lot of resilience. Maybe I've helped people who have faced similar circumstances. And so that to me speaks to some of this, of the stories that were really high in terms of hero's journeys were not always stories that were just massively amazing from the outside. Sometimes they were really heartbreaking, but in a way that people seem to find deeper meaning out of them.
6: So you and your colleagues have given a lot of thought to why the hero's journey might be such a powerful formula, both on the screen as well as in real life. One idea is that the brain simply is hardwired for story, and the hero's journey makes for a better story.
7: Yes, so there's work out of evolutionary psychology that speaks to this idea that, as you said, our brains are just wired for stories. And the idea being that when, you know, back in cave person days, there's a lot of uncertainty about the world. You might eat something and fall ill. You might face some sort of animal and not know what to do. And so the idea being that humans learned how to tell these succinct, meaningful stories or packages of information in a way that people would be able to remember that, and multiply that over thousands and millions of experiences and across thousands of years, is our brains still seem pretty oriented to respond to stories in a powerful way. And you see this across a lot of different research. We see that, you know, in the courtroom, if lawyers tell their, you know, closing arguments in terms of a narrative versus just facts, that's way more successful. You can look at the marketing world. Any commercial that you might see is often a miniature version of a story versus them just highlighting the pros and cons of their product. We just are really oriented towards stories, and both marketers and anyone who's trying to communicate information will often lean on stories because it helps people remember it and it helps us know what framework and how do we take that information and act upon it.
6: We've talked about the idea of contamination stories in our conversation. Researchers have also looked at what's called a redemptive arc. Now, we've talked about the idea of redemptive stories in the show previously as well, Ben. But what is a redemptive arc and how is it different from a contamination story?
7: Yes, so a redemptive arc or redemptive narrative, a lot of this work is done by Dan McAdams, who is actually as part of the Hero's Journey paper, along with my fellow collaborators. A redemptive arc is quite simply a story that starts negative or starts maybe neutral and ends up positive in some way. It has a positive arc in terms of the end of the story. A contamination narrative, in contrast, is one that might start positive and end up negative in some profound way. And research has looked at people who tell their stories in as either a redemptive arc or a contamination arc will feel profound results in terms of their well-being, the extent that they want to help others in their lives. So the way that we tell these stories is really important. And the hero's journey is an example of a redemptive arc, though it contains with it some additional elements.
6: Now, the hero's journey also pulls together different elements that increase people's sense of meaning. You know, as we discussed, the hero's journey features a protagonist who has agency, a protagonist who experiences psychological growth, a protagonist who seeks out friendship with allies. Each of these things has been shown to have psychological benefits on its own.
7: Yes, we see the hero's journey as this really succinct, compelling package of a lot of work that has been done in psychology and social psychology and even organizational behavior over the years. So running through the elements relatively briefly, with protagonists, we know that, you know, feeling in charge of your own destiny, feeling like you have a clear sense of yourself, there's a lot of work that shows that that relates to meaning in life. We know in terms of shifts of experiences that people who are high on the personality trait of openness to experience, they often rate their lives as more meaningful. In terms of quests, having a sense of purpose or goals is strongly linked to meaning in life. Having allies, so social support, is probably the most robust predictor of meaning in life amongst all of the other things. And then in terms of facing challenges and transformation, there's a lot of work that shows that people really do find profound meaning out of facing, growing, and dealing with challenges in their lives. And then in terms of legacy, there's a lot of work that shows that being pro-social, helping, donating to others, is strongly related to a sense of meaning in life. So what the hero's journey narrative does, maybe consciously, maybe just by coincidence, who knows, is this idea that we have all of this like menu items of things that can make life feel more meaningful. And how do we put this into a succinct narrative that people want to listen to?
6: I understand that you and your colleagues have wondered if it's possible to help people shape their life stories into a form that resembles a hero's journey. You've administered this restorifying intervention to a group of some 1,700 volunteers. Have you found the intervention works? Can you increase the meaning that people are perceiving in their lives?
7: This was one of the things that we were sort of worried about in terms of this work, is this idea that we're showing that this narrative matters. And we had looked at it a number of different ways, from looking at how people see their life, tell their life, controlling for various psychological factors. But there was still something about, we want this to be useful for people. We don't want just the people who naturally tell their stories of life as a hero's journey to be the only ones to experience these meaning benefits. And so we sought to develop an intervention to see, can we help people, guide them in terms of retelling their story as a hero's journey? And as a result of doing this intervention, what we found were many of the same benefits that we had seen just out of people who naturally told their story that way. We, as a result of taking our intervention, people reported their life meaning to be higher. They reported that they felt like they were flourishing in their life. They reported fewer depressive symptoms. And importantly, they also felt more resilient. They felt more ready to face down life's challenges that might continue to face them in the future.
6: You also discovered something very interesting and surprising, which is this restorifying intervention increased the tendency among volunteers to perceive more meaning even in something as a random string of letters on a computer screen. Talk about this finding and what it means.
7: This was a study that we had the idea about, and we wanted to see, you know, if what we're talking about in terms of seeing your life as a hero's journey helps kind of raise your expectations and raise your connection in terms of making meaning, then that might have other behavioral benefits that are not just related to, yes, my life feels more meaningful. And so we ran a study in which we had participants look at these random strings of letters, and the task was, to what extent do you find patterns in these strings of letters? And so we had one group of participants take the Hero's Journey intervention, and we had one group just do a random reflection on basic aspects of their lives. And what we found was, for the participants who had done the restoring intervention, they seemed more primed to just see more meaning overall. And so while these just looked like strange strings of letters, they actually reported that they felt like there was a higher amount of patterns, that there was some underlying aspect to these strings of letters beyond just complete randomness. And this sort of pointed us to this fact of being in this mindset of, yes, my life is more meaningful, so there must just be more meaning around me. It's actually putting us into a mindset to find more meaning everywhere that we can find it.

0: So this tendency to find more meaning in random stimuli is related to our ability to see more positive meaning in our personal problems, Ben?
1: I think it really goes back to this idea of connection. And to what extent are we making connections between aspects of our lives? So just as the participants in that study seem to find these hidden connections within these strings of letters, when we ask people, are you able to solve personal problems? The idea of, can I make connections between the resources that I have, the allies that I have, past experiences that I had? If you're able to make those connections in a more easily accessible way, you're going to feel more equipped to face down difficult personal problems. And that was a study that we ran where we had people do the Hero's Journey intervention and ask them, how might you actually solve this problem in the course of the next month? And then we rated it in terms of how adaptive were the solutions that we're coming up with. So people who may not have taken the Hero's Journey intervention, they were sometimes more likely to say, you know, this is a difficult problem. I just don't think I know how to solve it. But the people who had done the Hero's Journey intervention, who were sort of primed to find more meaning, find more purpose, they were more likely to try to make those connections, solve their problems, and figure out, you know, how do I actually tackle this in a meaningful way?
0: A reminder that if you have a question or comment about this episode, or a story that reveals the hero's journey in your own life that you would be willing to share with the Hidden Brain audience, please find a very quiet room and record a voice memo on your phone. 2 or 3 minutes is plenty. Email the file to us at feedback@hiddenbrain.org. Use the subject line, Hero's Journey. Again, that's feedback@hiddenbrain.org. Ben, I'm wondering whether you've tried to discover the hero's journey in your own life?
1: I have, yes. It's one of those things that researchers often call what we do me search, where you realize that what you're studying actually relates to some profound experience that you've had in your life. And so, yes, I have absolutely applied this framework to my own life in a way that's really had profound benefits for me.
0: Tell me a little bit about that. I understand that as a young person, you were a happy-go-lucky child and a teenager who hadn't really experienced much adversity. If you were to tell your own life story as a hero's journey, how would you tell it?
1: So, as you mentioned, I had had a really great childhood. I was headed off as an 18-year-old to the University of Texas at Austin. I was going to study finance and liberal arts, and I had a great group of friends. Everything seemed great, although unremarkable. I did not feel like I was destined for any broader sense of meaning. In fact, I figured I'd join the corporate world and, you know, maybe become a consultant or do other types of things. But shortly before I headed off to college, I had what I look at now as a really profound moment of shift. Right before I headed off to orientation, my mom got really sick and had what we thought was appendicitis. Over time, over the next month or two, we quickly realized that she had stage 4 pancreatic cancer. And within just my first freshman year at college, she passed away from the disease. And as someone who had never really experienced death before and had by all other measures a pretty fortunate life, this was obviously something I was ill-equipped to deal with and was something that I needed to figure out. And that, while I didn't know it at the time, was really my quest in college. My studies were going fine and I was making friends, but looking back on it, I was really lost. I really needed to figure out how to deal with this profound change in my life. And like many of the hero's journeys that we had talked about, I wanted to refuse the call. I didn't want to change as a result of this experience because I really didn't want this experience to have happened. And so I wanted to put it away into a box and not have to return to it. But what I realized over time was I needed to deal with it. I needed to find some sort of broader sense of meaning. And that really became something that I came back to time and time again in college. And with the friends that I made in college, and I actually met my wife while I was an undergrad at UT Austin, they helped me sort of realize that this was a very important thing in my life, and this was a challenge that I really needed to face. And the way I ended up transforming as a result of it is I ended up, you know, after a a short career in terms of consulting, realized that I actually felt a grander calling. I wanted to go back and do academic research to understand a little bit more about how people deal with things such as this. And I very quickly gravitated towards meaning research and narrative research as a way to find meaning. And that brought me to work on the hero's journey very profoundly. I felt like I was called to study it. And specifically with the intervention piece, is not just saying, you know, it's nice to have meaning and some people have more or less, but actually using my research to help people find more meaning in their lives or maybe they're at work. And that also shows up in my teaching as well. I teach in a business school. I teach organizational behavior. So topics like leadership and teamwork and really important things. But I also love to infuse in my classwork this idea of meaning in life is really important. Finding meaning in your work is something that is not just a nice to have, but is really important. And I like being there for students at a really formative time in their lives where they're facing a lot of pressures to get that investment banking job or to get that consulting gig. And I like being there to say, yes, those are important. Yes, those are great goals, but also you should think about broader sense of impact in terms of your lives. So both in terms of my research and my teaching, I sort of transformed into someone who might have been able to help me along when I was in those same shoes a few years ago.
0: In your very first semester of teaching, Ben, you found a way to have your own hero's journey leave a legacy in the lives of your students. Tell me what happened.
1: Yes, so this is one of those moments where looking back on it, it felt like fate, or it felt like, you know, the natural end of the hero's journey that I now realize. And so what happened was I actually had not one, but two students in my first semester who one of their parents passed away. So one, their parent had just passed away right before the semester, and one of their parents had passed away during the semester. And as you can imagine, based on my past experiences, I felt a profound sense of duty to try to help these students however I could. And while I wasn't able to, you know, fix what had happened to them as I had been through that same experience, I was able to pull on both my research and my own life experiences to try to point them towards the ideas of meaning, the ideas of well-being, the ideas of how do they march forward that I think I would have really appreciated at the time. And in fact, in my last class day, I decided to have my students do the hero's journey intervention. And it was a pretty emotional experience for me. I actually found myself tearing up as I was teaching these students and, you know, looking at these two students in particular and telling them my own personal hero's journey that we've kind of discussed today. And, you know, seeing the wave of recognitions over them was really a profound way of giving back that I didn't anticipate being able to make so early. And, you know, maybe a lot of this legacy is in my own mind, which is, you know, still very memorable to myself, but it's something that I'm really proud of that I was there and that I was able to use all of the transformation, all of the challenges I had faced in my personal and my professional life to try to make a difference in these students beyond just teaching them concepts in the classroom.
0: And this is very much like what we talked about. Frodo Baggins returns to the Shire and is now able to use the personal transformation that he has experienced to help the people around him.
1: This was my small way of returning back to the Shire and trying to give back and help, you know, kick people out the door in a very positive way of you're dealing with this very difficult experience, but, you know, life will go on. And here's some tools and some insights from my challenge and transformation that maybe would be helpful for them.
0: Ben Rogers is a social scientist at Boston College's Carroll School of Management. Ben, thank you so much for joining me today on Hidden Brain.
1: Thank you so much, Shankar.

0: Good morning, this is Newsday from the BBC World Service with Catherine Bierhanger in Nairobi and Andrew Peach in London.
1: Yes, coming up, Zambians are gearing up for a general election as President Hichilema seeks a second term.
0: Going to hear why more girls are playing cricket in Nigeria.
1: And we'll find out why one of Europe's most wanted drug fugitives is living freely and with government protection in West Africa.
2: BBC News with Neil Nunes. President Trump has said new talks with Iran will begin on Monday. He did not say where the negotiations would take place or who would be involved. On Saturday, he said he had cancelled planned strikes against Iran at the request of Gulf leaders and Tehran. Japan and the United States have confirmed that both countries coordinated moves to prop up the yen last week after the Japanese currency fell to a 40-year low. A Sudanese human rights group says 35 people have been killed in a drone strike by the army on a traditional court session in the western Darfur.

0: Good morning, this is Newsday from the BBC World Service with Catherine Bierhanger in Nairobi and Andrew Peach in London this morning.
1: Coming up, Ukrainian forces continue their attack on warehouses of the Wildberries Company, Russia's largest online retailer, founded by the country's richest woman.
0: And why one of Europe's most wanted drugs fugitives is believed to be living freely and with government protection in West Africa. Those stories on the way on Newsday.
2: BBC News with Neil Nunes. President Trump has said new talks with Iran will begin on Monday. He did not say where the negotiations would take place or who would be involved. On Saturday, he said he had cancelled planned strikes against Iran at the request of Gulf leaders and of Tehran. Japan and the United States have confirmed that both countries coordinated moves to prop up the yen last week after the Japanese currency fell to a 40-year low. The government in Myanmar says the country's former leader Aung San Suu Kyi has met with a representative of the International Committee of the Red Cross. The meeting comes amid concerns over her health. The 81-year-old has been in detention since her government was overthrown in a coup more than 5 years ago. A Sudanese human rights group says 35 people have been killed in a drone strike by the army on a traditional court session in the western Darfur region. The attack occurred in an area controlled by the paramilitary Rapid Support Forces. Cuba's state-run electricity company says the national grid has collapsed again, causing a nation

0: Good morning. Welcome to Newsday from the BBC World Service with Catherine Vera-Hanger in Nairobi and Andrew Peach in London.
1: Coming up, pressure mounts on Gianni Infantino as European countries withdraw support for his re-election as FIFA president.
0: Also, more Ukrainian strikes on Russian online retail warehouses.
1: And we catch up with a mother in Gaza celebrating her child's first birthday. But first, this news.
2: BBC News with David Harper. President Trump has said new talks with Iran will begin on Monday. He did not say where the negotiations would take place or who would be involved. On Saturday, he said he had cancelled planned strikes against Iran at the request of Gulf leaders and of Tehran. Japan and the US have confirmed that both countries coordinated moves to prop up the yen last week after the Japanese currency fell to a 40-year low. The Japanese Minister of Finance, Satsuki Katsuyama, said she would not hesitate to take further joint action if needed. The government in Myanmar says the country's former leader, Aung San Suu Kyi, has met with a representative of the Red Cross. The meeting comes amid concerns over her health. The 81-year-old has been in detention since her government was overthrown in a coup more than 5 years ago. The Russian online retailer Wildberries says a fire has broken out at its distribution hub in the Vladimir region just east of Moscow. Ukraine has carried out a series of attacks on Wildberries in recent weeks. Meanwhile, Russia's defense ministry said that it hit three ships in Ukraine's area of the Black Sea that were carrying military goods. Cuba's state-run electricity company says the national grid has collapsed again, causing a nationwide blackout, the sixth since the start of the year. The island was just recovering from a partial blackout on Saturday. An EU naval mission led by Italy in the Mediterranean has boarded an oil tanker suspected of being part of Russia's so-called shadow fleet. Italy's Ministry of Defence said the tanker, the Topaio, was intercepted sailing from Benin to Istanbul. The former First Lady of Brazil, Michelle Bolsonaro, has been nominated as a Senate candidate by the right-wing Liberal Party, despite her recent public row with the party's presidential nominee, her stepson, Flavio.

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2: Harvey Elliott speaking to Will Bain. 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
1: 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In Michigan Public weather today, sunny skies across the region, highs around 75 and 80 degrees. Tonight, mostly clear skies, lows between 55 and 60 degrees. It'll be hotter tomorrow and sunny again, highs near 85 and 90 degrees. It's 5:30.
2: Live from NPR News in Washington, I'm Dave Mattingly. Acting Attorney General Todd Blanche has issued an order to formally rescind President Trump's plan to create a $1.8 billion fund to compensate Trump allies. The issue threatened to derail Blanche's nomination to become the AG, as NPR's Claudia Grisales reports.
3: It does indeed rescind this controversial effort the administration dubbed the, quote, anti-weaponization fund. This came from a deal that was made with Trump's IRS agency under his administration. And he threatened to revive this fund just this weekend if two Republican senators, that's Senators John Cornyn of Texas and Tom Tillis of North Carolina, would not back off their objections to this fund.
2: The Senate Judiciary Committee is scheduled to vote on Blanche's nomination tomorrow. Wildfires continue to burn in more than a dozen states, largely in the western U.S. They're being fueled by ongoing hot, dry conditions. Crews are busiest in Oregon. In Washington state, firefighters are battling more than 15 large blazes, including several near Spokane. One of the state's two Democratic senators, Maria Cantwell, got a look at some of the damage there over the weekend.
4: There are thousands of Washingtonians in Spokane area that had to be evacuated. We know there are hundreds of homes that have been destroyed.
2: This is NPR News from Washington.
1: With Michigan Public News, I'm Kaylin Goss. Michigan's August primary campaign comes to an end tomorrow. Michigan Public's Steve Carmody takes a look at what's on the ballot.
5: Hundreds of thousands of Michiganders have already cast early votes on a long list of federal, state, and local races. But votes cast Tuesday may be the deciding factor in the tight race for the Democratic Party nomination for U.S. Senate between former public health official Abdul El-Sayed and Congresswoman Haley Stevens. The battle for the Republican Party nomination for governor between businessman Perry Johnson and Congressman John James highlights the GOP ballot. But Michigan voters are urged to remember to vote on races down the ballot, including local millages and other ballot questions, depending on where they live. I'm Steve Carmody.
1: The ACLU of Michigan sent a letter last week to the state's Health and Human Services Agency asking for more information about its use of artificial intelligence in checking SNAP payments. Phil Mayer is an attorney with the civil rights organization who says the letter included a FOIA request.
6: We want to understand whether it makes mistakes, particularly when reviewing complicated applications or second language speaker applications.
1: Mayer noted that AI has made mistakes in Michigan before. In 2024, a different agency settled a class action lawsuit after a computer program falsely accused thousands of Michiganders of unemployment fraud. A spokesperson for MDHHS said that it is reviewing the ACLU's letter. A vehicle safety group has updated its list of cars that have the highest rate of fatalities for the drivers. Chuck Farmer is with the Insurance Institute for Highway Safety. He says when choosing a vehicle, the take-home message is avoid the extremes. Farmer says very small cars provide less protection in a crash, and very big ones are more likely to injure other people.
7: If you're the smallest vehicle on the road, one mistake could introduce you to a much bigger vehicle, and we all make mistakes. Avoid driving vehicles that are really big.
1: Farmer says sports cars and muscle cars also tend to have high rates of driver deaths because people drive them too aggressively. In Michigan Public weather today, sunny skies, highs around 75 and 80 degrees. 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
1: And you're listening to Michigan Public. I'm Kaylin Goss. Thank you for joining me. Coming up, five firefighters have died battling wildfires in the past 6 weeks. This raises questions about how stretched firefighting resources are in a season that is expected to be both long and severe. We'll hear more on that story in 15 minutes.
2: In the coming week on Stateside, local elections officials talk about their ability to run a smooth election this year. Spoiler, they said yes, but they do have concerns about misinformation. We'll explain. Also, what the Detroit Three could learn about Chinese competition.

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1: And I'm Dave Mattingly. President Trump says he called off another wave of U.S. airstrikes against Iran at the request of Saudi Arabia, the United Arab Emirates, and Qatar. The president says Mideast allies have agreed on the framework for a deal with Iran, something he's repeatedly said previously. The president said the airstrikes he called off would have represented what he described as the biggest attack since World War II. A senior envoy to President Trump's Board of Peace says 2 days of Israeli airstrikes in Gaza have left civilians dead, as NPR's Anas Baba reports.
2: In a post on X, Board of Peace envoy Nikolai Miladinov said the strikes followed weeks of efforts by the Board of Peace and mediators, including Egypt, Qatar, Turkey, and the United States, to get Palestinian factions in Gaza to agree to President Trump's final plan. He said his team is working around the clock to de-escalate, adding that both sides had obligations under the agreement. But Gaza Health officials say Israeli airstrikes have killed at least 19 Palestinians since Sunday morning, including women and children. For Palestinians here, the violence is not limited to the past 2 days. Nearly 9 months after the Board of Peace announced a ceasefire after 2 years of war, Palestinians continue to live under daily Israeli bombardment, while more than two-thirds of the Gaza Strip remains under Israeli military control. Anas Baba, NPR News, Gaza.
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3: With Michigan Public News, I'm Kaylin Goss. The Michigan Supreme Court sided with the state attorney general late last week in a case against drug maker Eli Lilly. Michigan Public's Colin Jackson reports the court overturned years of precedent along the way.
4: The AG wants to investigate insulin pricing under the Michigan Consumer Protection Act, but the law has an exception for licensed business overseen by government regulators. Past rulings broadly interpreted that exception to apply to authorized business generally, even when a business has allegedly acted in a specific way that isn't allowed. Now a 4-3 split Michigan Supreme Court overturned that precedent. Michigan Attorney General Dana Nessel says that's major.
5: Today's decision sets the foundation for a fair marketplace.
4: Dissenting justices ruled an allegation of misconduct should have been made before the case came before the court. I'm Colin Jackson.
3: The American Red Cross has issued an emergency appeal for blood donations. Sydney Henry is with the Michigan region of the American Red Cross. She says blood donations typically drop in the summer, but this summer is worse than usual. That's likely because of extreme heat events and wildfire smoke that choked some states, especially Michigan.
6: Blood donations have fallen to a four-year summer low. It is typical with travel and schools closing for blood donations to fall, as well as there tends to be more trauma in the summer.
3: Henry says the Red Cross has less than a day's supply of type O positive blood. That blood can be given to most people in an emergency. The ACLU of Michigan put in a request last week for records relating to an artificial intelligence program used by the state's Health and Human Services Agency to make sure SNAP payments are not made in error. The civil rights organization raised concerns about tasking AI to review food assistance payments since the technology has been known to make errors. In 2024, a different state agency agreed to a $20 million settlement after wrongly accusing tens of thousands of Michiganders of unemployment fraud. A spokesperson for MDHHS says the agency is reviewing the ACLU's request. In Michigan Public weather today, sunny skies, highs around 75 and 80 degrees. Tonight, mostly clear skies, lows between 55 and 60. 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
8: It's Morning Edition from NPR News. I'm Amy Martinez in Culver City, California.
9: And I'm Steve Inskeep in Washington, D.C. Michigan voters conclude their primary election tomorrow, and voters on the Democratic side

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1: And Corey Bush. Jason Rosenbaum with St. Louis Public Radio says U.S. support for Israel is one of the major issues in the House race.
2: Wesley Bell defeated Cori Bush in the 2024 Democratic primary by about 5 percentage points. He says he's earned the right to return to Washington to obtain much-needed funds for the St. Louis region.
3: It's not about national issues. It's not about international issues.
2: But Bush is hoping St. Louisans reject a multi-million dollar ad campaign from pro-Israel groups. She's called for an end to military aid to the country, while Bell supports continued assistance.
4: I do believe that Benjamin Netanyahu is a war criminal.
2: If Bush wins, she'll join several other Democratic candidates critical of Israel who've prevailed in primaries. For NPR News, I'm Jason Rosenbaum in St. Louis.
1: This is NPR News.
5: With Michigan Public News, I'm Kaylin Goss. Michigan's August primary campaign comes to an end tomorrow. Michigan Public's Steve Carmody takes a look at what's on the ballot.
6: Hundreds of thousands of Michiganders have already cast early votes on a long list of federal, state, and local races. But votes cast Tuesday may be the deciding factor in the tight race for the Democratic Party nomination for U.S. Senate between former public health official Abdul El-Sayed and Congresswoman Haley Stevens. The battle for the Republican Party nomination for governor between businessman Perry Johnson and Congressman John James highlights the GOP ballot. But Michigan voters are urged to remember to vote on races down the ballot, including local millages and other ballot questions, depending on where they live. I'm Steve Carmody.
5: The ACLU of Michigan sent a letter last week to the state's Health and Human Services Agency asking for more information about its use of artificial intelligence in checking SNAP payments. Phil Mayer is an attorney with the civil rights organization who says the letter included a FOIA request.
7: We want to understand whether it makes mistakes, particularly when reviewing complicated applications or second language speaker applications.
5: Mayer noted that AI has made mistakes in Michigan before. In 2024, a different agency settled a class action lawsuit over a computer program falsely accused thousands of Michiganders of unemployment fraud. A spokesperson for MDHHS says that it is reviewing the ACLU's letter. A vehicle safety group has updated its list of cars that have the highest rate of fatalities for the drivers. Chuck Farmer is with the Insurance Institute for Highway Safety. He says when choosing a vehicle, the take-home message is avoid the extremes. Farmer says very small cars provide less protection in a crash, and very big ones are more likely to injure other people.
8: If you're the smallest vehicle on the road, one mistake could introduce you to a much bigger vehicle, and we all make mistakes. Avoid driving vehicles that are really big.
5: Farmer says sports cars and muscle cars also tend to have high rates of driver deaths because people drive them too aggressively. In Michigan Public weather today, sunny skies, highs around 75 and 80 degrees. 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
11: And I'm A. Martinez in Culver City, California. Three fires are closing in on Spokane, Washington, forcing thousands to evacuate. U.S. Senator Maria Cantwell called the damage historic. Here's Northwest Public Broadcasting's Anna King.
12: Heading into the weekend, the National Weather Service warned that fire conditions were going to be some of the most dangerous the state had ever seen. Saturday night, three massive fires burned into Spokane. By Sunday night, the fires had burned more than 7,000 acres, and around 60,000 people had to flee their homes under evacuation orders. Hedges were singed, trees turned to skeletons, and just brick chimneys, concrete birdbaths,

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1: Senate Judiciary Committee is scheduled to vote on Blanche tomorrow. Five states are holding election primaries tomorrow: Kansas, Michigan, Missouri, Virginia, and Washington. 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
2: With Michigan Public News, I'm Kaylin Goss. The Michigan Supreme Court sided with the state attorney general late last week in a case against drug maker Eli Lilly. Michigan Public's Colin Jackson reports the court overturned years of precedent along the way.
3: The AG wants to investigate insulin pricing under the Michigan Consumer Protection Act, but the law has an exception for licensed business overseen by government regulators. Past rulings broadly interpreted that exception to apply to authorized business generally, even when a business has allegedly acted in a specific way that isn't allowed. Now a 4-3 split Michigan Supreme Court overturned that precedent. Michigan Attorney General Dana Nessel says that's major.
4: Today's decision sets the foundation for a fair marketplace.
3: Dissenting justices ruled an allegation of misconduct should have been made before the case came before the court. I'm Colin Jackson.
2: The American Red Cross has issued an emergency appeal for blood donations. Sydney Henry is with the Michigan region of the American Red Cross. She says blood donations typically drop in the summer, but this summer is worse than usual. That's likely because of extreme heat events and wildfire smoke that choked some states, especially Michigan.
5: Blood donations have fallen to a four-year summer low. It is typical with travel and schools closing for blood donations to fall, as well as there tends to be more trauma in the summer.
2: Henry says the Red Cross has less than a day's supply of type O positive blood. That blood can be given to most people in an emergency. The ACLU of Michigan put in a request last week for records relating to an artificial intelligence program used by the state's Health and Human Services Agency to make sure SNAP payments are not made in error. The civil rights organization raised concerns about tasking AI to review food assistance payments since the technology has been known to make errors. In 2024, a different state agency agreed to a $20 million settlement after wrongly accusing tens of thousands of Michiganders of unemployment fraud. A spokesperson for MDHHS says the agency is reviewing the ACLU's request. In Michigan Public weather today, sunny skies, highs around 75 and 80 degrees. Tonight, mostly clear, lows between 55 and 60. 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
7: It's Morning Edition from NPR News. I'm A. Martinez in Culver City, California.
8: And I'm Steve Inskeep in Washington, D.C. Michigan voters conclude their primary election tomorrow, and voters on the Democratic side have a chance to say a lot about what kind of candidate they want in a swing state. NPR senior political correspondent Tamara Keith reports.
9: Michigan's 7th congressional district is a true toss-up, making the Republican-held seat a top target for Democrats trying to retake the House. This week's Democratic primary includes a former U.S. ambassador to Ukraine, a retired Navy SEAL, and William Lawrence, co-founder of a climate activist group.
10: What I hear is people are fed up, they're ready for change, and they don't feel that either party has been representing their interests in D.C.
9: This year, far-left challengers have notched upset wins against Democratic incumbents in deep blue districts from New York to Colorado. Lawrence is making the case that this form of progressive politics can also work in races that will decide control of Congress.
10: I believe that the status quo is an electability risk at a time when people are hungry for change.
11: It's going to be a very interesting experiment.
9: Liz Smith is a Democratic strategist who has worked on races in Michigan. She says

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1: What to do next, adding, I'm alive and free. Russian officials say falling debris from a Ukrainian drone has killed at least six people on the Black Sea coast. The governor of the Krasnodar region said three children were among the dead in a resort village. There's been no comment from Ukraine. Waterbombing planes are being used to help hundreds of firefighters in Greece battling wildfires on three fronts west of the capital Athens. Helicopters have also rejoined the effort a day after two of them collided, killing two crew members. Several more areas have been evacuated. Conditions are said to be particularly difficult near the town of Velia, some 50 kilometres from Athens. BBC News.
2: With Michigan Public News, I'm Catherine Frisky. Michigan's August primary campaign comes to an end tomorrow. Michigan Public's Steve Carmody takes a look at what's on the ballot.
3: Hundreds of thousands of Michiganders have already cast early votes on a long list of federal, state, and local races. But votes cast Tuesday may be the deciding factor in the tight race for the Democratic Party nomination for U.S. Senate between former public health official Abdul El-Sayed and Congresswoman Haley Stevens. The battle for the Republican Party nomination for governor between businessman Perry Johnson and Congressman John James highlights the GOP ballot. But Michigan voters are urged to remember to vote on races down the ballot, including local millages and other ballot questions, depending on where they live. I'm Steve Carmody.
2: The ACLU of Michigan sent a letter last week to the state's Health and Human Services Agency asking for more information about its use of artificial intelligence in checking SNAP payments. Phil Mayer is an attorney with the civil rights organization who says the letter included a FOIA request.
4: We want to understand whether it makes mistakes, particularly when reviewing complicated applications or second language speaker applications.
2: Mayer noted that AI has made mistakes in Michigan before. In 2024, a different agency settled a class action lawsuit after a computer program falsely accused thousands of Michiganders of unemployment fraud. A spokesperson for MDHHS said that it is reviewing the ACLU's letter. A vehicle safety group has updated its list of cars that have the highest rate of fatalities for the drivers. Chuck Farmer is with the Insurance Institute for Highway Safety. He says when choosing a vehicle, the take-home message is avoid the extremes. Farmer says very small cars provide less protection in a crash, and very big ones are more likely to injure other people.
5: If you're the smallest vehicle on the road, one mistake could introduce you to a much bigger vehicle, and we all make mistakes. Avoid driving vehicles that are really big.
2: Farmer says sports cars and muscle cars also tend to have high rates of driver deaths because people drive too aggressively in them. In Michigan public weather today, lots of sunshine, highs around 80. Tonight, clear skies, lows in the upper 50s to low 60s. And tomorrow, sunshine again, highs mostly in the mid to upper 80s. 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
2: All Things Considered is today from 4 to 6:30. It's August 3rd. Happy Monday. Happy Monday. We're listening to BBC NewsHour. I'm Catherine Frisky, in for Mike Perini.
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9: You're listening to NewsHour live from the BBC. I'm Rebecca Kesby. Now, the relentless heat in Europe continues to cause problems. Italy's putting most of its major cities on high alert as another heat wave hits. Firefighters in Greece are battling wildfire now on three fronts just west of the capital, Athens. And there are concerns that major rivers in the continent are also too low, causing other problems. Let's get an update with the BBC's Sarah Rainsford, who joins us live from Rome.

0: 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It's a new Workday. 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
1: And this is Michigan Public. Up next is Fresh Air. I'm Catherine Frisky in for Mike Perini. Hi there. It's Monday. Thanks for making us a part of your beginning of your week.
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1: 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In Michigan Public weather, sunshine today, highs in the low 80s. Tonight, clear skies, lows in the mid to upper 50s. And tomorrow, more sunshine on the way, highs in the mid to upper 80s. Michigan Public is WUOM 91.7 Ann Arbor, Detroit, WFUM 91.1 Flint, WRSX 91.3 Port Huron, WLNZ 89.7 Lansing, and WVGR 104.1 Grand Rapids. MichiganPublic.org. It's noon.
4: From WHYY in Philadelphia, this is Fresh Air. I'm Tanya Mosley in Los Angeles. Today, historian Mickey McElyea. She spent years reconstructing the story of one September afternoon in 1968 when the Miss America pageant collided with a changing country and the women's liberation movement announced itself to America.
5: There is this cast of women from various political positions, from various places in the country, who have central roles in making this moment.
4: Feminists, beauty queens, and defenders of the pageant. Her new book, Liberation Summer, delves into what that day in 1968 set in motion. Also, TV critic David Biancooley reviews the HBO series, Stewart Fails to Save the Universe. First News.
6: Live from NPR News in Washington, I'm Nora Rahm. Iran has denied negotiations with the U.S. to end the war are ongoing, contradicting President Trump's weekend announcement that talks will start today. This comes as Trump backed off from threats to strike Iran once more. NPR's Hildil Elshelchi reports.
7: The Iranian foreign ministry said that it was only holding talks with Oman about temporarily reopening the Strait of Hormuz and denied any direct talks with the United States. Iranian state media quoted the foreign ministry spokesman as saying that Iran was not hosting or sending any delegations for negotiations. This comes as President Trump walked back a threat to strike Iran over the weekend, saying that there was an imminent deal. Trump had posted online that the, quote, perimeters of a deal were reached to reopen the Strait of Hormuz and end Iran's nuclear capabilities. Iran did not confirm the statement. Hadil Alshalchi, NPR News, Istanbul.
6: European Union countries plan to meet tomorrow over the crisis that unfolded in Ceuta, Spain, days ago, when tens of thousands of migrants rushed in from Morocco. The incident has exacerbated deep divisions on migration and travel privileges among EU governments, as Terry Schultz reports.
8: EU ambassadors will hold a video conference as the bloc grapples with deep differences of opinion on how to respond to the sudden surge of migrants rushing through the land and sea borders between Morocco and the Spanish exclave of Ceuta. 22 prime ministers asked for the meeting of ministers in a letter to EU leaders calling for a strengthening of resolve and measures to combat what they termed uncontrolled mass crossings and the instrumentalization of migration. Spanish Prime Minister Pedro Sanchez has written Brussels a letter of his own, criticizing criticizing those who called for Spain to be suspended from the EU agreement on passport-free travel. Sanchez noted not one of the unauthorized migrants made it through Spain, and almost all were quickly returned. For NPR News, I'm Terry Schultz in Brussels.
6: At least 60,000 people have been forced from their homes in and around Spokane, Washington, because of three wildfires that are burning out of control. They've already destroyed at least 600 homes, businesses, and other structures. Spokane Mayor Lisa Brown says that nearly half the county's population are in neighborhoods that are at risk.
9: For the time being, we have both our downtown convention center and we have backup centers. People are not completely surprised. We have had fires before, just not of this magnitude. So there is a massive relief effort already underway. But I'm sorry to report that the winds have shifted and the fires are not contained at this point.
6: No deaths have been reported. The fires are among dozens burning across the western U.S. On Wall Street this hour, the Dow is up 516 points. 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
1: With Michigan Public News, I'm Catherine Frisky. Michigan's August primary campaign comes to an end tomorrow. Michigan Public Steve Carmody takes a look at what's on the ballot.
10: Hundreds of thousands of Michiganders have already cast early votes on a long list of federal, state, and local races. But votes cast Tuesday may be the deciding factor in the tight race for the Democratic Party nomination for U.S. Senate between former public health official Abdul El-Sayed and Congresswoman Haley Stevens. The battle for the Republican Party nomination for governor between businessman Perry Johnson and Congressman John James highlights the GOP ballot. But Michigan voters are urged to remember to vote on races down the ballot, including local millages and other ballot questions, depending on where they live. I'm Steve Carmody.
1: Starting today, the city of Flint will be detouring heavy trucks around its downtown. There's concern trucks over 5 tons are damaging Flint's recently relayed brick main downtown street. 750,000 bricks were laid down as part of an $8 million rebuild of Saginaw Street. It was completed in 2024. And a vehicle safety group has updated its list of cars that have the highest rate of fatalities for drivers. Chuck Farmer is with the Insurance Institute for Highway Safety. He says when choosing a vehicle, the take-home message is avoid the extremes. Farmer says very small cars provide less protection in a crash, and very big ones are more likely to injure other people.
11: If you're the smallest vehicle on the road, one mistake could introduce you to a much bigger vehicle, and we all make mistakes. Avoid driving vehicles that are really big.
1: Farmer says sports cars and muscle cars also tend to have high rates of driver deaths because people drive them too aggressively. The American Red Cross is making an emergency appeal for blood donations due to very low supply. Officials say blood donations dropped 25% in June due to extreme heat events across the U.S. and the wildfire smoke blanketing Michigan, and that donations have not recovered to normal levels since then. 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

0: And that is all for Here and Now. Today Explained is coming up next here on Michigan Public, followed by Stateside at 3.
1: In western Colorado, peach farmers are reckoning with an epically dry season that might have disastrous domino effects.
2: I've already made my decisions for 27. I've made some decisions for 28 already. I can't turn on a dime.
1: I'm Rima Jerez. The outlook for peach farmers is starting to sour. Next time on Marketplace.
0: Marketplace is at 6:30, right after All Things Considered here on Michigan Public. Hi, it's Monday. It's great to be with you. I'm Catherine Frisky, sitting in for Mike Perini. We know you love Michigan Public, and we would love for you to drive our funding here. 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In the Michigan Public weather forecast, sunshine today, highs in the low 80s. Tonight, clear skies, a nice look at the stars, lows in the mid to upper 50s. And tomorrow, sunny again, a little warmer, highs mostly in the mid to upper 80s, a little breezy too. This is Michigan Public. It's 2:33.
3: The investigative journalist Annie Jacobson made a name for herself writing deeply reported books about things you kind of think are conspiracies, Area 51, ESP, and finding they are not entirely conspiracies. In 2024, Jacobson tried something different. She has lots of high-level sources in government, and she'd conducted years of interviews asking what would happen in the event of a nuclear war. How would it play out? Her book, Nuclear War, A Scenario, was a work of imagination. It was fiction, but she done so much research and she talked to so many people that what emerged was a terrifying and realistic look at how things might actually play out. And those people in the know on nukes gave her a piece of advice.
4: After you look at nuclear, you have to look at bio.
3: Bio warfare. And so Annie is back to terrorize us with a new book coming up on Today Explained from Vox, In the Event of a Biological War. Explained, I'm Noel King. Annie Jacobson, author of Biological War, A Scenario. For this book, you talked to dozens of officials at places like the Pentagon. How does your book start?
4: The inciting incident in the book is an accident at a biosafety level 4 short

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1: And there was an actual accident, an explosion there in 2019. In that real-life incident, a deadly pathogen was not released that we know of. But of course, in biological war, a scenario, a deadly pathogen is released. And it's a form of pneumonic plague, which is a nightmare pathogen and sits at the top of the tier one select agent list of the CDC. And so in the first act of the book, I show the scrambling of the intelligence community and the Defense Department trying desperately to determine if something got out and what it is that got out. Of course, they reach out to their partners in Moscow, but in this scenario, nothing comes of that, and the release of the pathogen widens. And so once you have escape and you do not have mitigation, which has to happen in the first 24, 48 hours, now you have a situation which is unstoppable.
2: The thing that you say, this is an unstoppable scenario now, what is it?
1: Plague itself, of course, conjures up images and ideas of the bubonic plague of the 14th century, the Black Death. That killed between one half and one third of Europe. The bacteria is called Yersinia pestis. And pneumonic plague is the airborne version of plague. The problem with an airborne pathogen is that because the delivery system is the human lungs, it can move very quickly from a scientist in that lab who now has Yersinia pestis in his lungs out to the general public. And that is precisely what happens in the scenario.
2: And then how does it spread from there? This city in Russia where this lab, where this BSL-4 lab is, it's not a massive city, right? It's not Moscow. It could be worse. What happens once it is in the lungs of people who work in that lab or the janitor who's cleaning the lab that night?
1: That's right. Well, suddenly it's in everyone's lungs, and those people go out into their community. And even though Koltsovo, the small science town where Vector is located, is a small town, it is just 12 miles from Novosibirsk, which is the third largest city in Russia. And also, there happens to be in this scenario a group of international hunters on a hunting trip in that area who come across a dying scientist in the snow. One of them gives him CPR, being the good Samaritan that he is. And lo and behold, those travelers suddenly are now getting on an airplane in Novosibirsk, flying home to where they reside in five or six of the continents.
2: What happens to the people who get infected? What makes this form of plague so novel or so dangerous?
1: I pull this information from actual facts of the Soviet Cold War era biological weapons program that we know about from Soviet defectors. And I want you to keep in mind, this is 40 years ago when gene editing was in its infancy. But there are two things specifically that the Soviet bioweapons engineers did to plague. Their idea was to create a super plague weapon. And one of them has never been revealed before. They were working to insert the gene for euphoria into the plague pathogen. And you might say, why on earth would anyone do this? Well, it goes like this. When you get a disease, a pneumonic-type disease, pneumonia, tuberculosis, you want to go home and get under the covers because you feel terrible. And when you do that, you're infecting a lot less people than you would if a gene for euphoria had been inserted into the pathogen, which would make you feel terrific, which would make you want to go out and socialize with people, perhaps even go to a crowded disco. And the other thing that the Soviet scientists were working on was a way

0: to defeat medical countermeasures, but with an added component of psychological distress. They inserted a gene into the pathogen that would be triggered by the taking of antibiotics. And that second pathogen would give you encephalitis, which is a swelling of the brain. The psychological part of it, according to the Soviet scientists, was this. They said the idea, and this was because during the Cold War, the Russians hated the Americans so much. They wanted the last thought of the person dying of what they thought was pneumonic plague, but would in fact be encephalitis. They wanted their last thought to be, "My government and Western medicine has failed me."
1: How quickly does this turn from people on planes going to places where we wish to God they would not go, but they're going home, into mass panic? I am at home in my house in Washington, D.C., and I am now aware that something is spreading.
0: Mother Nature's pneumonic plague has a tiny window of incubation. But in the situation that we are talking about in the 21st century, where gene editing is possible and other edits to bacteria and viruses that makes them more transmissible or more virulent, that window can be sped up even faster.
1: You know, I think often... Those of us who try to remain optimistic are thinking there's a way to stop it. Like, if this were a movie, and you remember during the COVID pandemic, people would point to movies where there was an outbreak and then the government gets it under control. And then, okay, maybe a lot of people die, but we're all right. That is not where your book is headed. How does your scenario end?
0: So in the book, I take readers from outbreak to anarchy in 6 days.
1: Wow.
0: Anarchy is what will happen according to Pentagon wargaming and pandemic planning. And this is because fear of infection becomes a secondary weapon, if you will. People begin to behave like they are about to die, which is most certainly underpinning everyone's mind. And so after those first 6 days, the Principals Committee, the President's Biodefense Committee, must make a decision. The president has to declare the Insurrection Act, which allows the military to step in as a law enforcement agency. What happens to the president really blew my mind as a reporter. He goes somewhere in the United States, very far away from everyone, because the idea, the goal, is to make sure that the president doesn't get the airborne pathogen in his lungs. So maybe I'll leave you with an image. Imagine the president sitting alone in a room, a few Secret Service outside the door, the military aide with the nuclear football, and the president alone in a room wearing a gas mask.
1: Yeah, in the book, the people who survive are the ones who have gas masks, and it's like everyone else is gone.
0: And look, we hope we never get to that.
1: Yeah.
0: By all means. But yes, the Pentagon has issued 1.7 million gas masks to its military personnel. And that is a spooky thought in and of itself, coupled with the idea that the military is predominantly male. There's something like 17% women in the military. And so, unlike the nuclear war scenario in which I had science-based nuclear winter theory to work from, in biological war, nothing has been written on the science record about what it might be after. And so the one imaginative part of the book is the very end, where I write about biological twilight, and I write about who would be left based on the gas mask idea, based on the people that would be qualified, if you will, to survive anarchy insurrection. And it is a very, very ugly world.
1: Annie Jacobson, her book is Biological War, A Scenario. When we come back, biological weapons are planet killers. How and why did we end up making these things?

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1: 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It is 2:45.
2: In the coming week on Stateside, local elections officials talk about their ability to run a smooth election this year. Spoiler, they said yes, but they do have concerns about misinformation. We'll explain. Also, what the Detroit Three could learn about Chinese competition, looking back on their own history. And we'll have post-primary election results and analysis on all the big races. Join us.
1: Lots of great things coming up on Stateside this week. It is every day at 3 and 8 p.m. here on Michigan Public. That means it's coming up in about 15 minutes. We'd love for you to join Michigan Public for a 10-day island-hopping adventure in Greece next May. 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In Michigan Public weather, mostly sunny skies right now, cloudy in Grand Rapids, but we are just breaking that 80-degree bubble. Still a few more degrees to go to today's highs in the low 80s. And then tonight, clear skies, lows in the mid to upper 50s. Tomorrow, sunny again, highs in the mid to upper 80s. This is Michigan Public.
3: It's Today Explained. I'm Noelle King. We're back with Annie Jacobson. She's the author of the terrifying new book, Biological War, A Scenario. Annie, how long have biological weapons been around?
4: You know, it's a dark and nefarious and odious subject. They have been around for as long as war has been recorded, if you really consider poisoning, catapulting flea-infested bodies over castle walls in the medieval days. And throughout the Cold War, all of the major powers were actively developing biological weapons, including the United States. And of course, biological weapons are living weapons.
3: But we did at some point outlaw them, right?
4: That's right. Very mysteriously, in 1969, President Nixon just unilaterally declared that the arsenal was going to be destroyed.
5: I have decided that the United States of America will renounce the use of any form of deadly biological weapons that either kill or incapacitate.
6: This is the burial ground for the remains of America's germ warfare arsenal. The Army claims every last microorganism has been sterilized and scattered in this plot of soil at Pine Bluff Arsenal, Arkansas.
7: Within 2 years, we destroyed all of our seed stocks. We destroyed all of our production material at Pine Bluff, Arkansas. And we completely got out of the biological warfare business.
4: But at the same time that all of the nations of the world were working to sign this treaty called the Biological Weapons Convention Treaty, the BWC for shorthand, everyone was working to sign it. The Russians, Soviet Russia at the time, signed it, and with its kind of fingers crossed behind its back, immediately began work on an illegal biological weapons program that was colossal. And this went without notice, without any idea, really, by the CIA and the Pentagon, all the way until 1989, when one of the Soviet scientists named Vladimir Pasechnik had a crisis of conscience, and he defected, and he told British intelligence all about the program, and everyone was shocked.
8: You debriefed him, didn't you?
9: Yes, indeed.
8: And what were the headlines of his revelations?
9: The Soviet Union had a huge, sophisticated, expensive, extensive, and highly secret biological weapons program throughout the entire Soviet Union, which had been going on uninterrupted since the early 1970s.
3: And so this is something that is happening, even though it is illegal. Where have we seen biological weapons used of late?
4: maybe the most important example of a biological attack in the past, certainly here in the United States, are the anthrax attacks, which occurred right after 9/11.
10: In just a week's time, we have had 4 confirmed cases of anthrax, all with media connections, and a number of anthrax scares as well.
11: The U.S. House of Representatives is closing offices today until Tuesday to allow a complete sweep for traces of anthrax.
4: Weaponized anthrax was sent through the mail to U.S. senators and a number of media outlets.
12: Anybody who puts poison in mail is a terrorist. Anybody who tries to affect the lives of our good citizen is evil.
13: Another day of germ warfare and still no sign. The worst case of bioterrorism in this country is close to being solved.
4: So 5 people ended up dying, 22 got sick in 4 states. But that really kicked off what can be considered the biological military industrial complex, if you will, which led to this buildup in biosafety level 4, BSL-4 labs around the world today.
14: Billions have been spent on developing and stockpiling vaccines, but more labs mean more people who could deliver classified information into the wrong hands.
4: There are 110 BSL-4 labs around the world. There are more than 3,500 BSL-3 labs.
3: So those labs exist, they are there, they are official, i.e., in your book, there is a map of where they exist. I found that weirdly somewhat comforting, mainly because I don't live too near any of them. It makes me wonder if there is a threat that one of these things is going to be released, either accidentally or deliberately, where is the threat coming from? Is it a rogue nation? Are there underground BSL-4 labs that I don't know about? Is it terrorists? Is it a government getting angry and doing something, you know, potentially world-ending?
4: Certainly bad actors getting a hold of a biological weapon was the great concern of the post-anthrax situation. And that is why so much emphasis was put on bioterrorism. Now, I avoided that specifically in the book. In other words, I didn't have a terrorist organization using a biological weapon, which many war games game out. And I didn't even have an attack. Rather, I had an incident. I had a lab leak, because I have learned in the decades since that that really is the greatest concern. So many of these BSL 3 and 4 labs are in places without a lot of security, including in countries where there are wars going on.
3: Is it possible that somebody is making a biological weapon in a basement somewhere? Like, I like knowing where the labs are, but could there be somebody doing this off books and we don't know about it?
4: Absolutely. And another disturbing document I came across, unclassified, in the Pentagon, was a threat spectrum that showed weapons of mass destruction in terms of destructiveness. And of course, nuclear weapons sit at the far end of the spectrum. They are the most destructive. But very close behind were biological weapons. And even more startling was the notion that biological weapons present the greatest overall threat. That is a quote, for precisely the reasons you mentioned. Nuclear weapons have an extremely high barrier for entry. You have to have fissile material. You have to have weapons-grade uranium or plutonium. You have to have a weapons delivery system like an ICBM or a submarine. You have to have a triggering mechanism. That creates a situation where most nuclear weapons, all nuclear weapons, if you will, are in the hands of a command and control system within a nation. Biological weapons have no such barriers. In fact, the barriers for entry are getting lower, literally by the day. You now can have a situation where someone with very limited knowledge of biology can create a biological weapon in their basement with the use of computational systems like an AI system, for example.
3: Your book reads like a thriller. And I am going to recommend it to people and recommend it right now to listeners who are of sound mind, because it is terrifying. I wondered reading it, how much have you exaggerated? How much have you novelized in order to hold our attention?
4: Everything in the book is based in science fact, meaning all of the facts, all of the figures. I write 100 or so pages of notes in the back of the book for readers to be able to answer the question that you are asking me. Anything that you come upon in the narrative that you wonder, is this her imagination or is this based on an interview with an official, based on a figure in Defense Department monographs? In the notes, you can find that answer.
3: Did any of those people give you good recommendations for how to avoid a disaster scenario, or how, at the very least, Annie, to avoid these things proliferating?
4: Well, you know, the ticking clock scenario that I write has an even more urgent ticking clock, which is the public's pressure on lawmakers to absolutely do something about this nightmare scenario before it happens. Look, we have a world right now where you have the CEOs of the largest AI companies in the world admitting publicly that the lane of bio mixed with AI is of their top concern. You don't hear that about nuclear. You hear that about bio.
3: How do you keep yourself from, I don't know, how do you sleep through the night?
4: You know, anyone who knows me personally can vouch for the fact that I am an optimist at heart. I really believe that information is king. Once you know things, it gives you a lot of power. Perhaps that's whistling by the graveyard, but that's what works for me.
3: Do you have a biohazard suit?
4: I do not. I do not.
3: Okay.
4: But I do have a few gas masks. I must tell the truth.
3: Annie Jacobson, her new book is Biological War, A Scenario. Avishai Artsy produced today's show. Miranda Kennedy and Jolie Myers edited. Gabriel Dunnetov checked the facts, and David Tadashore and Patrick Boyd mixed. I'm Noel King. It's Today Explained.

0: Good afternoon. You are listening to Michigan Public. I'm Rebecca Hector. Stateside is up next. First, we'll take a look at the latest news headlines. Later today, tens of millions of Americans have criminal records that are barriers to employment. An AI-powered app is helping those eligible to clear their records at a pace we haven't seen before. We'll have that story and all the latest news. That's on All Things Considered coming up in an hour.
1: In western Colorado, peach farmers are reckoning with an epically dry season that might have disastrous domino effects.
2: I've already made my decisions for 27. I've made some decisions for 28 already. I can't turn on a dime.
1: I'm Rima Jerez. The outlook for peach farmers is starting to sour. Next time on Marketplace.
0: And you can hear Marketplace tonight at 6:30. 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
4: You're cursed to never find love. I have never seen a curse like this. I haven't sat down yet.
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0: In the Michigan Public weather forecast for this afternoon, sunny skies, highs in the low 80s. Tonight, clear skies, lows in the mid to upper 50s. Michigan Public is WUOM 91.7 Ann Arbor, Detroit, WFUM 91.1 Flint, WRSX 91.3 Port Huron, WLNZ 89.7 Lansing, WVGR 104.1 Grand Rapids, MichiganPublic.org. 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
5: From Michigan Public, this is Stateside. I'm Laura Weber-Davis, in for April Baer. Today, as Michigan's primary wraps up, new research shows local officials are feeling confident about a smooth vote count.
6: And actually, the number one thing is just the cost of election administration. This isn't necessarily things going wrong with the election or worries about, you know, miscounts or anything like that. It's just the cost of staffing.
5: Plus, the drinking water crisis inside the Kalamazoo County Jail.
7: What was being told via the loved ones, via social media, of folks who were in the jail were saying they weren't getting that many bottles of water. Many of them weren't feeling like they were getting enough to drink, period.
5: And are Petoskey stones only in Petoskey, Michigan? One on-hand listener wanted to know, and we've got the goods for you today.
8: You can find Petoskeys. I've got friends that have horses north of town, and they kick them out of the pasture all the time.
5: All that coming up today on Stateside.
9: Live from NPR News in Washington, I'm Nora Rahm. President Trump said again today that the U.S. is in negotiations to end the war in Iran. The Iranian Foreign Ministry denies this. President Trump told reporters at the White House talks are underway at the request of Iran.
10: When they're talking, they don't like saying that they're talking. So I say, we're in talks. Big deal. We're in talks. And they'll sometimes deny it, even though they spend hours and hours together talking. No, the talks are going along. We're going to hit them very hard yesterday, very, very hard, harder than any attack. I think I can say, General, from a point of knowledge, any attack since World War II. That's pretty big.
9: Trump said this is the last chance for Iran to sign what he called a good document and avoid an escalation of U.S. strikes on the country. An Israeli official rejected criticism from President Trump's Board of Peace envoy today, saying that Israel must continue to attack Hamas during what was supposed to have been a 10-month ceasefire. NPR's Frank Langford reports from Tel Aviv.
11: Board of Peace envoy Nikolai Mladenov wrote the following on X on Sunday. Quote, 2 days of strikes across Gaza have killed civilians and destroyed medical supplies that people depend on, end quote. But speaking with NPR today, Doron Spielman, the Israeli Prime Minister's office spokesman, said Israel must keep attacking Hamas to weaken it further.
12: Just like in any country when they're facing an enemy who wants to kill them, the very first step is removing the ability of that enemy to harm you.
11: The disagreement highlights the different goals of Israeli Prime Minister Benjamin Netanyahu and President Trump, who's seeking a rapid end to the war. More than 73,000 people have been killed in Gaza during the fighting, according to the Gaza Health Ministry. Frank Langford, NPR News, Tel Aviv.
9: Two people in Michigan have died after becoming ill with cyclosporiasis. State health officials announced today they are the first reported deaths in the U.S. linked to a widespread outbreak of the intestinal illness that began in May. NPR's Maria Cadoy has more on the story.
13: In a statement, Michigan's Department of Health and Human Services said both people who died had, quote, significant underlying health conditions that may have been impacted by cyclosporiasis and dehydration. Cyclosporiasis is not usually fatal. The illness is caused by the parasite Cyclospora. Symptoms include severe diarrhea that can last several days to weeks. People with healthy immune systems can often recover on their own, but treatment with antibiotics will speed recovery. Michigan has recorded more than 11,000 cases of cyclosporiasis this year in an outbreak linked to contaminated iceberg lettuce. Nationwide, the Centers for Disease Control and Prevention is investigating cases in 45 states. Maria Godoy, NPR News.
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0: With Michigan Public News, I'm Rebecca Hector. Today's the last day before Michigan's August 4th primary. Michigan Public's Steve Carmody reports.
14: For months, much of the conversation has been about the primary battles for Michigan governor and the state's open U.S. Senate seat. But voters are deciding a lot more. There are Republican and Democratic nomination races for a long list of other elected offices on the ballot, including congressional and state legislative seats. In many communities, voters are casting ballots for local elected offices. There is also a long list of local millage and other ballot questions to be decided, depending on where voters live. I'm Steve Carmody.
0: The ACLU of Michigan put in a request last week for records relating to an artificial intelligence program used by the state's Health and Human Services Agency to make sure SNAP payments are not made in error. The civil rights organization raised concerns about tasking AI to review food assistance payments, since the technology has been known to make errors. In 2024, a different state agency agreed to a $20 million settlement after wrongly accusing tens of thousands of Michiganders with unemployment fraud. A spokesperson for MDHHS said the agency is reviewing the ACLU's request. The city of Flint recently completed a multi-million dollar project relaying 750,000 bricks along the city's main downtown street, but potholes and loose bricks litter Saginaw Street. Flint Mayor Sheldon Neely says repairs to the roadbed will begin this week, and the city will begin enforcing a 5-ton vehicle weight limit through downtown.
15: Making sure we can safeguard the work that we have already done and repair the work that needs to be repaired, but definitely making sure that heavy vehicles are not on these bricks moving forward.
0: The project to relay the brick street was completed in 2024. It was paid for with a mix of federal, state, and City of Flint funds. In the Michigan Public Weather Forecast, sunny skies for the rest of the afternoon, highs in the low 80s. Tonight, clear, overnight lows in the mid to upper 50s. Tomorrow, another sunny day, warmer with highs mostly in the mid to upper 80s. 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
5: Welcome to Stateside. I'm Laura Weber Davis, in for April Bear. Today, our on-hand podcast answers your question, can you find Petoskey stones outside of Petoskey? That's later on the program, but first, we're down to the final day before Michigan's primary voting wraps up, and according to new research from U of M's Michigan Public Policy Survey, local election officials are expecting a pretty calm, drama-free vote count this year. Stephanie Leiser is the director for the Center for Local, State, and Urban Policy at U of M's Ford School, and she also teaches there. She recently spoke with April Bear. Let's listen.
17: You've been involved in research like this for some time now. Can I ask what makes for a smooth voting day and tabulation process?
6: Well, as you said, what clerks are hoping for is boring. They want people to not have to wait too long, to know what they need to do, and for everything to just go smoothly, and then the staff can proceed with the count and turning it into the county, and then everything just goes right according to plan.
17: Stephanie, a lot of us thought that there never would be anything but smooth voting days, and then 2020 happened. Can you talk a little bit about the kinds of problems that can come up for clerks in Michigan cities and townships when they're running elections?
6: Sure. This is actually something we asked about in our survey, about kind of what are the main things that they're worried about and thinking about going into this election season. And actually, the number one thing is just the cost of election administration. This isn't necessarily things going wrong with the election or worries about, you know, miscounts or anything like that. It's just the cost of staffing and, you know, having all of those early voting days available and you know, making sure that some of the reforms we've implemented to make voting easier and more accessible, that they can actually implement those. So that's honestly the main thing that clerks are really thinking about, is making sure they just have enough resources and staffing in place to make sure things go smoothly. Along with that is recruiting poll workers. That was the number two worry, but you know, that's sort of related to the cost. And then, you know, the other things that really stood out as things that clerks and local officials are worried about is, you know, sort of outside of their control is disinformation, possible disturbances at polling locations. And, you know, this is something I think we're all really grappling with, because, it's hard to know what local clerks can really do about this sort of information that spreads very rapidly on social media and that sort of thing. So they're really trying to do their best to, you know, be really clear with voters. Here are the processes, the procedures, what needs to happen. But they're definitely very worried about disinformation.
17: What have these administrators told you in the surveys about disinformation and the role, the disruptive role that it can play?
6: So we do hear from about 20% of local governments, our respondents, that they're at least somewhat or significantly worried about disinformation. And that's something that has been consistently high or consistently at around that level in the past few years. So that's not going away. And then the other thing about it is that this is much more of a concern in larger jurisdictions. So when we compare our larger cities to smaller townships, about 43% of our respondents from our largest places are worried about disinformation, and about 24% of them are worried about disturbances.
17: Can you maybe tell us a little bit more about who you were talking to, who you were asking in this survey?
6: Yes. So this is a survey that we've been running regularly, actually, since 2009. And we ask typically local officials, so these are like city managers, clerks, mayors, about a wide variety of things that, you know, they're working on in communities across the state. And so we revisit this campaign set of questions that we ask, or campaign and election set of questions, when we know that there are big elections coming up and it's very much in the news. So these are questions that we asked on our spring 26 surveys. And it's kind of like, what are you anticipating? What are you worried about? How are your levels of confidence going into this election season? So we have data going back several years on this, and we've most recently asked this question this year. So, you know, we can kind of compare to 2020 if we want to, but you know, we're asking them very general questions like, how confident are you in, you know, being able to administer an accurate and fair election? And those have been consistently quite high.
17: Can you tell us what the numbers look like this year? How many of our local elections officials were showing some confidence that everything was going to run smoothly?
6: Almost across the board, everyone's showing confidence. And we saw that 92% said they're very confident, which is the highest rating you can get. Only 1% of our respondents say, you know, express any kind of doubt. They say maybe they don't know or are not very confident. But it's, you know, 92% say very confident. Another 7% say that they are at least somewhat confident. And that's been, you know, like I said, that number was 87% in 2020, right? We're asking them spring 2020 as COVID is sort of turning everything upside down. So that was a little bit of a downward blip, but the number has gone up in 2022. And now in 2026, it's, you know, to get 92% very confident is about as high as you can get on anything in survey research.
17: I noted that the survey results reflected that local elections administrators felt that decentralization is a strength. Can you say a little bit more about that and what that means in the context of this survey?
6: So decentralization, when it comes to running elections, is referring to the fact that we have all of these polling locations which are run by townships and cities, and you know, it's not on the ground run by the state or any higher level of government. This is kind of the level of government that's closest to the residents. And Michigan is actually the state that is the most decentralized in how they run elections. So it's unusual to have all of these, you know, small townships being, you know, the entity, the level of government that actually administers elections. And so the reason that that's a strength is it's sort of a, you know, it's a natural limit on how much things can go wrong. So, you know, we hear a lot of stories and a lot of suggestions that there's going to be manipulation, that there's going to be tampering or you know, whatever problems that can go wrong. But in order for there to be, you know, sort of widespread issues with our election, you'd have to have a pretty coordinated, pretty sophisticated, you know, network of things going on at all of these different jurisdictions around the state in order to, you know, in order to do any sort of widespread manipulation of an election. So it's very hard to imagine how that would be feasible. And so I think that's why in Michigan in particular, we should have a lot of confidence in our elections and kind of, you know that those local clerks are managing what's going on in their communities and that they're feeling very much on top of their responsibilities and their abilities to administer the elections.
17: I think I heard you say that since 2020, which was a really bumpy year in some parts of Michigan, that the confidence numbers have gone up, meaning mm-hmm. to say elections officials have felt better and better since then about their ability to run this smoothly. Do we know why?
6: I think what's being reflected there is just the boost of confidence that comes from being able to get through 2020. And, you know, as we said, we were asking them about in spring, you know, right when everything was kind of falling apart, how they were feeling about elections, and they were expressing some trepidation. But as it turned out, the 2020 election went pretty smoothly for Michigan, and local clerks were able to get the job done, and there weren't too many big bumps in the road. And so I think that has sort of, well, it's like if we can administer an election in 2020, then I guess we're going to be okay. And I guess we've got the right procedures and things in place. So I think that is probably what reflects, you know, kind of that. And really, it's just sort of a return to the level of confidence that they were at before COVID. And so they've always expressed very high confidence in the ability to administer elections.
17: Stephanie, this research has been done for many years, going way back before 2020. Can you tell me a little bit about why you feel it's an important measure?
6: So there's a number of things we think that our survey really kind of fills the gap in policy conversations around the state. One of the important things and the things we really try to emphasize is having a really high response rate. So when we run the survey, we keep pestering people until we get above 70%. I mean that in the nicest way possible. But we really think it's important to get that breadth of response, not just from the biggest and most populous parts of the state, but from all those little townships and the clerks and all of the, you know, all of the corners of our state to kind of hear that on the ground report of what's really going on. How are you feeling? What are you worried about in your community? And we're really, you know, there's really no other data source I can think of that's kind of bringing that very holistic, very widespread information into the policy conversation. And so that's why we sort of step up and ask these questions in election years, because we hear so much of the news cycle kind of focusing on, you know, these anomalies or accusations or allegations about things that can go wrong. But we, you know, we have the data that is coming in from all parts of the state. And, you know, I mentioned that 92% confidence rating. We have the ability to break that down by region, by size of government, you know, by even partisanship of the respondents. And it's a confidence level we really do see across the board. And so while, you know, everything else is partisan and people are fighting about all kinds of policy issues, you know, Republican clerks, Democratic clerks, clerks in small townships, clerks in large cities are all kind of giving us the same message that, yep, we're ready, we're prepared, we have high confidence that we can administer this election.
17: Stephanie Leiser directs the Center for Local, State, and Urban Policy, or CLOSUP, within Michigan's Ford School of Public Policy. Stephanie, good talking to you. Thanks.
6: Same to you. Thanks for having me.
18: After the break, a new investigative report digs into the water crisis at Kalamazoo County Jail. That story's right around the corner. You're with Stateside.
0: And you're listening to Stateside here on Michigan Public. I'm Rebecca Hector. Good afternoon.
19: As Iran fends off attacks from the United States, it has relied on support from a key ally, Russia. Russia supplies Iran with weapons and intelligence. Learn more and get the latest news next time on The World.
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0: In the Michigan Public weather forecast this afternoon, sunny skies, highs in the low 80s. Tonight, clear, overnight lows in the mid to upper 50s. Tomorrow, a sunny, warmer day. It'll be breezy with highs in the mid to upper 80s. Michigan Public is WUOM 91.7 Ann Arbor, Detroit. 91.7 in Ann Arbor, Detroit. 91.1 in Flint. 91.3 in Port Huron. 89.7 in Lansing. And 104.1 in Grand Rapids. 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
18: This is Stateside. I'm Laura Weber Davis, in for April Baer. The water in Kalamazoo County's jail is dangerously unsafe and has been for months. What comes out of the taps looks discolored, smells metallic, tastes bitter, and even causes rashes. County officials have been pushed into the spotlight and forced to address the issue. But what are officials actually doing about this? Christanity May is managing editor of Now Kalamazoo, a local news site. She's been covering the story since spring. Christanity spoke with April Baer. Here's their conversation.
21: Christanity, welcome to Stateside.
22: Thank you for having me.
21: How did you first find out what was going on?
22: I first found out about the issue at the jail when the county actually issued a public notice that there were elevated levels of copper and lead in the water that they had found. A local news station Wood 8 actually broke the story as far as, you know, letting the public know what the county had issued in the statement. But what really caught my attention was the discrepancies between what the county was saying was not what was happening, but how the issue was being handled, and what I had seen from on Facebook post from folks who were related to or loved ones of the people in the jail.
21: That phrase, elevated levels of copper and lead, can mean a lot of things. Mm-hmm. People may be aware that there is no safe level to lead exposure, no matter how small. What do you understand elevated to mean insofar as what the county has released to the public?
22: Yes. So I will admit that the environmental standards of water safety was not information that I had the background on reporting. But as journalists have to do, quickly understand what's happening. How I understand it is elevated copper. So, of course, copper is a natural element that is not unsafe unless there are these elevated levels, and elevated being more than what the state health department has deemed to be healthy, especially to be consuming it in your water for long periods of time. As for lead, most of the studies around lead, of course, center children and the danger there, but elevated, again, being what the state deems safe enough for someone to drink for long periods of time.
21: Was the county forthcoming with any data about those copper levels?
22: They were They were honest that the levels of the copper and lead in the water were more than what the state requirements for this to be in water. But they, when I interviewed them, they were letting me know that there was really no clear-cut answer as to what exactly the copper and lead levels were revealed to be, mainly because they said there were lots of nuances to saying this because they get the water samples come from different areas, and so it might be elevated in one place but not the other, but that can't really speak for what each source of water in the jail would be. But what they did say is that the state safety threshold for lead is 0.012 milligrams per liter, and copper is 1.3 milligrams per liter, and that in different locations, while some were lower for copper, there were some that were above the 1.3 milligrams, and that was of more than 80 lead samples that were collected.
21: What were some of the symptoms that people who were at the jail were talking about, either to you or to their family members who you were able to contact?
22: So I spoke to, on record, six people who I quoted in the story. The main thing that all of them were, all of them had experienced, or actually not or, all of them had experienced themselves were rashes on their skin. So these are bumps and just dry areas that they were attributing to the water because they were still using the water to shower.
21: Yeah. And since this all first came up, can you tell us a little bit about what the procedure has been like? I mean, how this has interfered with, I guess, the business of the jail and with the lives of people who are living there?
22: So you mean, like, how have they addressed the lack of unsafe water?
21: Yeah. What changes have been made?
22: So one of the first changes, of course, is what are people going to drink? Because you need water to survive. What was being told via statements through the PIO, the public information officer of the county, was that 7 to 8 bottles of water were being provided. That was what initially was told. That's actually one of the first reasons I started looking into the story, because what was being told via the loved ones, via social media, of folks who were in the jail were saying they weren't getting that many bottles of water. Many of them weren't feeling like they were getting enough to drink, period. And so with the gentleman that I've talked to, they all – which they didn't all know each other, even though it all started with a connection from one person. They all mentioned that there was the passing out of water bottles at breakfast, lunch, and dinner, but there were many things that could happen that could lead to them not receiving a bottle of water during that time. And even though they were supposed to be able to ask for water in the meantime, in between those three periods where water was given out, that that wasn't always a guarantee. It kind of just depended on if, you know, a sergeant or a CO brought the water back to you. So there was that inconsistency there. When I went back to the county to ask about how often water was being passed out because of what the gentlemen were telling me, that's when it was corrected to be told as, yes, they're given water at these meals, and then they are offered and have the opportunity to receive water beyond that. So there's still a little bit of haziness as to if there was ever a an attempt to get 7 to 8 bottles of water out. The last time I had talked to the sheriff / the PIO, or I should just say the PIO, because everything has come through statements from the PIO, they were trying to get gallon jugs so that the men could have access to more water so that they didn't have to pass them out as frequently, because these COs are responsible for passing out tissue and all the other things that these men need. I have not been able to get the answer of if that's happened yet.
21: Can you tell us what you've heard from county officials about the problem overall, whether they've identified the source of the problem and whether they have an immediate plan to get it resolved this year?
22: What's been told through the interview, the one interview I've had with the environmental health officials at the county department, and through the statements from the PIO, which mostly have been statements, and through watching the county commissioners discuss this with the county administrator in public meetings, is that there's really no date that they can put on how long it will take. At least the county administrator said he's not sure how long it will take, whereas the undersheriff, I believe, Undersheriff Greenlee, has said that it could be upwards to 3 to 6 months, half a year. As far as what that looks like right now, it is inserting a filtration system, which is what is happening right now. Even with that filtration system, the latest update still showed elevated levels of copper. And I don't want to misquote the press release of lead, but still unsafe levels of contaminants in the water still, even with the new filtration system that's put in. The way they've described it is that this is something that's going to take a while because you need the orthophosphate to have time to coat the pipes to not allow the corrosion of the pipes to continue to seep and contaminate the water. So it's this long process already to fix it. But I will say that it seems that the county did quickly address the issue as far as what we know the timeline to be. What we know the timeline to be is that there was freezing weather in around February that led to the pipes to burst. And that's when they found, you know, they had to do the testing and realize that there were these elevated levels and they needed to insert these filtration systems. However, how it's been described to me from the county health administrators as well is there's no protocol in place to test the water unless an incident happens. So that's where you see in my story, you have a man who says, I've been a plumber for a long time. And as soon as I got into the jail, I recognized things were off. And lo and behold, here comes months later and they're handing out bottles of water. So that's the time at the timeline as I know it. When it became public, they, yes, have been addressing it. I saw the county commissioners even at a meeting put that they were holding off on other matters until they could figure out what happened at the jail. Because the story that we wrote, but also even with even though our peers in media didn't talk to as many folks in the jail as we did, they still were highlighting the crisis at this jail. And so that caused people, of course, to speak out, and that caused the county to want to respond to it and address it quickly.
21: Did you pick up on any reluctance within the county to either address the issue or to say definitively what was going on here?
22: I don't think that county officials were reluctant to say what was happening. I think always PIOs are careful to not expose too much, especially I think sometimes with the fear that they are dealing with complicated matters that people are trying to understand quickly. And so I think there's a fear that if I express too much, then it might look worse than it is. So even, for example, with elevated coppers and lead levels, when I was talking to the environmental Lucas Poles, for example, who is the he's a manager within the County Health Department for Environmental Matters, he didn't want to give, for example, an exact level, because he was just like, there's nuances to what this really means when you're talking about milligrams and water and, you know, what we mean by contamination. I feel like there was a lot of reference to the state health department to maybe try and share some of the responsibility as to who's determining what is and isn't safe and what the protocols are. And this is, of course, an interview that was only a couple months after the pipes had burst, but then also very quickly when the public became aware as well. So I think they were still trying to figure out how much to share and what the protocol from the state was going to be, because that hadn't come down yet.
21: Obviously, a contamination of this kind is not good. I got to thinking about the amount of time that people end up spending at the jail. Mm-hmm. Some people might just be in overnight, and some people end up staying for much longer periods of time. Do you have a sense of the average length of stay at the jail and how long people might be relying on this water system?
22: Yes, because of other stories that I've done related to the jail, not necessarily this one, I was told by the sheriff that the Sheriff Richard Fuller at Kalamazoo County Sheriff's Administration Office, he confirmed what the lieutenant at the time was telling me as well. And that was the average is rising because of the amount of people who are being held in the jail who are awaiting the trial for the felony charges that they are facing.
21: There are some backups in the Kalamazoo court system.
22: Exactly. Yeah. And so because of that reason, people are staying at the jail longer than what the jail was built to handle. also, I want to raise a project out of NYU that is the Jail Data Initiative that collects, that scrapes the data of local jails. And they do have a profile for Kalamazoo County. And that is also showing over time, from COVID till now is what it compares. There is a raise in the percentage of how long people are staying. So before you've got days and months, and now there are more people who are staying for more than 365 days. So it's not, it's rising for different reasons, but ultimately, regardless of how long someone's in this jail, the idea that they don't have access to clean water, of course, is shocking.
21: Do you have any questions remaining in your mind? I mean, there is the issue of a long-term fix, but are you planning any follow-up stories on this? Questions about what's happened so far or what will happen next?
22: Yes, I have plenty of follow-up stories I'd like to do. We are a small newsroom over at Now Kalamazoo, and I'm sure all the journalists are laughing as I say that because we're all a little strapped. First of all, just continuing to follow the solution, you know, this water filtration system and the solutions to get clean water in the jail, because it's still not being used for drinking. It was still being used for cooking and hygiene last I checked. So I still want to follow how it's resolved. The main thing for me that this spotlighted is the conditions at the jail and the ability the folks being held there have to speak up for and advocate for what they need. So, for example, as it relates to the water, according to the sheriff's administration, no one's ailments have come as a result of the water. These bumps, this nausea, the puking of blood, the things that I have quoted the men saying that they've experienced.
21: So the sheriff's department
22: has said that's not the case.
21: That's not the water.
22: However, yeah. Regardless of what the source is, what's clear is the men that I spoke to don't feel as if they have the ability to get the medical attention that they seek, and the transparency that they seek as to what exactly is wrong with them then and what may be the result of the ailments that they are saying, regardless of if it's the water or not I have. So, for example, you've got men telling me that when they wanted to be seen by nurses, they had to get a hold of what's called a kite. A kite is essentially what allows you to talk back and forth between administration and, you know, or the medical administration and you who are, you know, in the cell. You can't just walk freely to go get what you need. And that it would even take days for some folks to get that kite.

0: your health documents. That is all something that they just don't have the autonomy to control. And so it's clear that there's not it's clear that there is a flaw in the system where folks feel like their rights are being infringed upon.
1: Christanity May is the managing editor of Now Kalamazoo, and you can read her stories about water quality at Kalamazoo's County Jail at the website, nowkalamazoo.org. Christanity, thank you so much for your work and for talking to us about this.
0: Mm-hmm. Of course. Thank you for having me.

0: We've got to take a quick break right now, and we've got something special coming up next for you from the On Hand podcast. It's all about your favorite Great Lakes pastime, hunting for cool rocks. Am I right?
1: You can find Petoskey's. I've got friends that have horses north of town, and they kick them out of the pasture all the time. They're a lot easier to see wet, so the shoreline is basically where you're going to go. But you can find them on gravel roads. You can find them in rock pits. They're all over the place. Once you get an eye for them, you'll see them a lot more.
0: If you've ever wondered about where Petoskey stones come from and how to find them, we've got the goods for you. But we also know that Michiganders love a cool rock, and that runs deep. We want to hear from you about your rock hunting adventures. Is there a rock that you've been searching for forever and you finally found it? What is your white whale of rock hounding? Did you grow up combing beaches with your favorite grandparent? Do you have a hidden secret beach that you won't let anybody know about because it's just got the best rocks? Whatever it is, we want to hear your story, and you can email it to us at onhand@michiganpublic.org. Or you can go to the On Hand page at michiganpublic.org and look for the submission form. Coming up next, that episode of On Hand, all about Petoskey stones. You're with Stateside.

0: Good afternoon. You are listening to Stateside on Michigan Public. I'm Rebecca Hector. Last month, an FDA advisory panel voted to greenlight a handful of buzzy and experimental wellness drugs. Some experts are feeling a bit skeptical.
1: This is a significant concern for many of us in the space. I think the commercial enthusiasm is outpacing clinical science here.
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0: In Michigan Public weather, this afternoon, sunny, highs in the low 80s. Tonight, clear, lows in the mid to upper 50s. It's 3:40.
5: This is On Hand, a production of Stateside. It's a place where we answer all your questions about our unique state. I'm April Baer.
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0: Clary Frederick, and I currently live in Linden, Michigan. My question is, are Petoskey stones only found in Petoskey, Michigan, or are they found anywhere else?
1: Have you ever been walking around on a Michigan beach and found a stone with a hexagonal pattern, almost like a honeycomb? That, my friend, is a Petoskey stone, the state stone of Michigan. And for many a Michigander, Petoskeys are way more than just a cool-looking rock. They're a physical reminder of happy memories of Michigan summers past.
0: We love Petoskey. I've been going up there as a child, first camping, and then we brought our children up there camping, who are now full-grown adults. And, of course, when I was a child, loved finding Petoskey stones. And even as an adult, loved to find Petoskey stones.
1: This is On Hand. I'm April Baer. Today, roll up your pant legs. We're going rock hounding. We'll talk all about how and where to find Petoskey stones and what these unique rocks can tell us about the history of our state. On Hand producer April Van Buren is going to be our guide for this episode. Hello, April.
2: Hi, April.
1: So what have you been able to find out for Clary? Can we find Petoskey stones outside of Petoskey?
2: Well, I'm going to make this real short for you. The answer is yes.
1: That's it. Episode over.
2: Yep, that's it.
1: Okay, this is On Hand, and I'm April.
2: Okay. Wait. Maybe I'm just kidding. The short answer is that yes, you can find Petoskey stones in places that are not the northern Michigan town of Petoskey. You can find them across the state, actually, and into some of the other Great Lakes states like Indiana and Wisconsin, like this one I found in Lake Huron.
1: Oh, that's a nice specimen.
2: Thank you. But even knowing that, I still had a lot of questions about Petoskey stones. Like, where did they come from? How do you find them?
1: And, I mean, why do they look like a honeycomb?
2: Exactly. So I tracked down someone who could answer those questions for us, and who also happens to be an excellent rock hound himself.
3: There's been days that the next day you definitely know that you were rock hunting the day before. hours.
4: You feel it in your back?
3: You feel it everywhere.
2: That is Scott Wack. He and his wife, Jennifer, literally wrote the book on finding Petoskey stones and other rocks around the Great Lakes. And that book is called Rock Hounding, A Beginner's Guide to Rock Hunting Around Lake Michigan. Scott and Jennifer are also co-owners of Northport Trading Post, which is this super cute family-run gift shop on the Leelanau Peninsula.
5: How are you guys?
6: Hi, good.
5: Come on in.
6: I'm looking for Scott.
3: You got it right here.
6: Okay. Hi, I'm April.
3: April and...
7: Ronia.
3: Very nice to meet you.
2: The store is filled with their rock hounding finds, including lots and lots of Petoskeys, obviously. There's jewelry made out of beach finds, coasters, wine toppers, and of course, plenty of cool rocks.
1: I mean, it sounds like Scott and Jennifer don't just love collecting rocks. They've built a whole business out of this.
2: Yep. And they did it all for love.
8: I took Scott right out of the city. We met in D.C. area, so I told him we had to get married up here in Northport because it was so beautiful in Rock Hunt.
3: I said, okay. And now here we are 30-some years later, and we own a rock shop.
1: So where did they find rocks for the shop?
2: So they find them all over the place, but they do have a few favorite spots around the Leelanau Peninsula. And fellow On Hand producer Ronia Cabinsug and I were lucky enough to catch Scott and Jennifer and their son Alden on their day off during what is a very busy summer tourist season. So they took us out to the beach and we went rock hounding.
8: We are at Peterson Park. This is about a 250-foot bluff overlooking Lake Michigan. My grandfather actually helped build the original steps coming down to the beach.
6: Wow.
8: So my family's been coming here for a very long time.
3: It's a lot of fun to really get out on the shoreline and find stones like that. Petoskey's being 360 million years old, you're probably the first person, if you find a Petoskey, to touch that Petoskey in 360 million years.
1: So how did it go? Was it like a Petoskey-palooza?
2: I am going to be honest, it was a little bit harder than I was expecting. Well, for me at least. Gosh, Jennifer, I don't know how you zeroed in on these. Okay, now I see something interesting happening here, but I don't think it's Petoskey. No. False.
8: there's something. Okay. Let's see.
2: No.
8: No.
2: Oh, man. I thought I'd found one. I never did quite get my eye trained to pick out a Petoskey stone the way that Jennifer and Scott can, but with a little bit, or maybe quite a bit of help, I did manage to score a few.
4: All right,
2: okay, pop quiz. It's a little one. Okay, it's a little one in this general area. All right, April, focus. Okay. Ooh!
7: The tiny
2: yes! Yay! Oh, wait, this one's so cute. It's a baby.
1: All right, so you are not yet an expert Petoskey stone hunter, but did you get some good tips for looking for them?
2: I did. So Jennifer told me it is so much easier to see a Petoskey stone pattern when it is wet.
8: For all my life that I have been hunting rocks on the beaches, there's only been one beach that I have found them in the sand, dry.
2: So looking right at the water's edge is a good technique, or in that shallow water close to shore. And with Petoskey stones in particular, you want to keep your eye out for circle patterns.
8: Yeah, we're definitely looking for a gray rock. This one is really, really hard to see the circles. But what I like to look for is like a circle pattern. This looks suspicious to me.
2: Even if they don't look like that classic Petoskey stone honeycomb at first, they might reveal themselves in the polishing process. Like this one we polished up at the shop.
3: Stone all the way around. I want you to make that texture all the way around, just on that top and around the sides a little bit.
1: Oh, that came out really nice.
2: But you can see on the back what it looked like before.
1: Oh.
2: It's just kind of a light gray rock with a rough surface is what it looks like to me.
1: I don't know if I would have pegged that for a Petoskey if I saw it on a beach. But on the other side, the pattern looks so clear and beautiful, all polished up.
2: Yeah, I definitely did not find this one. This was a Jennifer find. So even if you, like me, have a hard time finding Petoskey stones, rock hounding is also just about picking up things you like the look of.
3: You don't really have to develop an eye. It's whatever you find cool. You know, if it looks good, it's going in my pocket. Really, everybody sees it a little bit differently.
2: And the most important lesson I took away from spending time with the wax is that the rocks you find along the beach, they all tell a story. And learning about those stories behind your favorite finds is part of the fun of it all.
1: Petoskeys aren't just a cool-looking rock. They're also a record of our state's ancient history. To learn more about that, we're going to return now to Scott Wack. Scott, hi. Thank you for joining us.
3: Thank you.
1: Canton, we start with the basics. What is a Petoskey stone?
3: A Petoskey stone is a 350 million-year-old fossilized coral. It came from the Devonian time period, and back in that time, before all the tectonic plates were shifted, we landed a little bit closer to the equator, and Michigan was under a shallow seawater. So they are not freshwater; they're saltwater corals, and they're pretty neat. They're pretty neat. You can still find their cousins, or distant cousins, down in Florida, but no longer up here. They're all along the beaches.
1: What gives them that distinctive look?
3: The shape of the coral itself. If you can think of a coral that you've seen from Florida, it's very similar. Each eye represents a part of that organism that took in microorganisms and fed that way. So if you could think about a coral from Florida, that's what a Petoskey would have looked like back then.
1: Wow.
3: Just filled with limestone and sediment and fossilized.
1: Fossilized. Okay, so you're saying that what we now see as a Petoskey stone was once living creatures?
3: Absolutely, 100%. When the glaciers pushed across Michigan, they pushed southeast across Michigan, which dropped them from the Grand Traverse Strata all the way across Michigan to the southeast. So the further south you go, the less you're going to get. Petoskey and Northport happen to be in that line of the full push. It's an amazing, and there's lots of different corals out there as well, not just the Petoskey stone, but you've got chain coral, horn coral, honeycomb coral, favosites, charlevoix stones, lots of different corals up in the area.
1: Scott, can you tell us a little bit about the best places to look for them? I mean, I always assumed that Petoskey was my best shot, but is there a range for Petoskey stones?
3: So the Grand Traverse Strata was above us to the north, but lower than Superior. So you're not going to find a lot of fossils up in Superior, but you can find Petoskey's. I've got friends that have horses north of town, and they kick them out of the pasture all the time. They're a lot easier to see wet, so the shoreline is basically where you're going to go. But you can find them on gravel roads. You can find them in rock pits. They're all over the place. Oh. Once you get an eye for them, you'll see them a lot more.
1: Oh, wow. I know you said Lake Superior is not a place to go looking for Petoskey stones, but have you ever heard of anybody finding them in Lake Huron or Lake Erie maybe?
3: Absolutely, yeah. There's some really nice ones that come out of Lake Huron. I've even had people come in from Indiana that have pushed it down. Now, granted, that's a little far, and that's probably the exception. They don't go haven't been much further than that. But really anywhere, if you look at the state of Michigan at the back of your hand and you go from the upper left to the lower right, that's kind of the line that the glaciers pushed. So the further out from that line, you're going to be less likely to find them.
1: Scott, I know that your knowledge of fossils goes way beyond the Petoskey Stone. What other types of fossils are commonly found along the shores of our lakes?
3: So my favorite coral is the chain coral. Chain corals, and each coral has a specific look to it. You know, you've got chain corals that have a chain link-like look on the outside of the stone that goes around the stone. You've got Syringopora, which is another type of branch coral. There's horn corals. There's, like I said earlier, chain corals. There's so many different kinds of corals that all came from around that time period. And it really depends on the how deep the rabbit hole you want to go with, you know, these are 360 million year old fossils, and you're finding one on the beach, you're the first one to touch it.
1: Do you mind telling the story about how you got into it?
3: Sure. So I am from the Washington, D.C. area, Rockville, Germantown area, and I met my now wife down in that area. She said that she wanted to move to Northport and collect rocks and get married. I said, okay. And we moved up here, and in 99, we went to the family's property, and her grandfather had polished stones back in the early 70s. And when he passed in the mid-70s, no one had opened up his little rock shop that he had on the family property. And once we opened that up, we saw work that he had finished, things that he hadn't finished, all his smocks, just all his equipment out there, and a whole lot of Petoskey's. We figured, well, we might as well learn how to use this stuff and have some fun doing it. So we learned how to do it through the TC Rockhounds, held some classes, and we went down, and for a long time, we did Christmas craft shows and art fairs and farmers markets and stuff. I'm a residential builder. My wife used to be a nurse, and that was kind of our side gig then. And then in 2020, we decided to open up a rock shop, and here we are.
1: I love the fact that when this started, you were doing it for love.
3: Oh, it's always for love. I didn't stop doing it for love. I truly love it. It's arts and crafts every day.
1: That's awesome. Do you feel like the Petoskey Stone is sort of a gateway rock for people who are just starting to get curious about what they can find?
3: Absolutely, 100%. Because the Petoskey Stone is a famous stone. You know, it's the famous coral that when you go to Michigan, you think of Petoskey. Once you start with Petoskey, the other amount of different stones that are up here will catch you. The colors, the greens, the reds, the yellows, they will catch you. And absolutely 100%, I do agree with that.
1: Let's say I found my first Petoskey stone. What should I look for next to expand my Great Lakes collection? Is the chain coral the obvious next step, or is there something a little more common?
3: If it looks cool, pick it up. So I may go out one day and I may be looking for, let's say I need green rocks. I won't see any green rocks. If I'm looking for it, I'll never find it. When you come across it, you'll know it.
1: I absolutely love that. That what you said, if it looks cool, pick it up. That was absolutely my dad's advice for being out and around it looking for rocks.
3: And everybody's going to see something a little different. You know, I can be walking behind some people on the beach, and they'll walk right past something because their eyes aren't trained or they're not able to see they're looking for something else. I might be looking for something else. So I always look behind people that are walking in front of me because they always miss something.
1: I have to confess, I guess I've just spent too much time in our national parks. I feel like when I'm out and I see a cool rock, at this point in my life, I'm less likely to pick it up because I'm worried that somehow at some point all the cool rocks will have been picked up by people just like me. Have you found that over time it's getting harder to find the Petoskey stones and the chain corals that dazzled you when you were just starting out?
3: Not at all. And let me just say something really quick. Just because you brought up a national park, you cannot collect stones from a national park.
1: Right. So if you're at Sleeping
3: Bear...
1: Just
3: to make sure that your listeners understand that. Don't pick them up.
1: Yeah, if you're at Sleeping Bear Dunes...
3: Yeah, don't pick up those rocks. Don't pick up those rocks. But we get very particular on what we pick up nowadays. We want to make sure that everyone is able to see it, but there is no shortage of rocks. We live on a rock. There will always be rocks here.
1: That's very good to hear.
3: Kind of reassuring, huh?
1: Right, totally. Are there any etiquette rules when it comes to rock hounding?
3: Yes and no. I mean, it's really personal preference. You know, if I'm walking on the beach and I see somebody that's walking on it and they're ahead of me and I want to pass, I'm not going to jump in right with them and you know, get right on top of them. I'll give them some space so they have some chance to look. There is a public trust around the state of Michigan that you can walk around the whole state of Michigan without being unencumbered, as long as you don't camp in front of someone's house. You can actually go anywhere you want where there's a beach, as long as you don't park your stuff in somebody's house. And always be respectful. I usually end up trying to pick up trash if I see trash. You know, it's just common sense things that we want to preserve for the next group of rock hounds.
1: Thanks so much to Scott and Jennifer Wack for giving us this crash course in rock hounding. If you're up on the Leelanau Peninsula, you can find the Wacks at their rock shop. It's the Northport Trading Post. If you have your own rock hunting story, we want to hear about it. Maybe that white whale rock you've been searching for forever and finally found? Or do you have a funny or meaningful memory about searching for rocks on Great Lakes beaches with someone you love? Maybe you even proposed to your spouse with a Petoskey stone ring. Whatever it is, we want to hear your story. You can email us. The address is onhand@michiganpublic.org. Or go to the On Hand page at michiganpublic.org and just look for the submission form. It's very easy to use. That wraps it up for Stateside for today. Our show's producers are Mike Blank, Ronia Cabansag, Michelle Jokishpolo, and April Van Buren. Our senior producer is Mercedes Mejia, and the executive producer of Stateside is Laura Weber Davis. Our interns are Nicholas Alumkal, Isabella Jacob, Jaden Jefferson, and Yena Vasise. Stateside's a production of Michigan Public. You can find out more at michiganpublic.org. We're a broadcast service of the University of Michigan. It's good to have you with us today. See you tomorrow. Stay safe out there.
4: Good afternoon. This is Michigan Public. I'm Rebecca Hector. All Things Considered is coming up next, along with a look at the news.
7: In western Colorado, peach farmers are reckoning with an epically dry season that might have disastrous domino effects.
9: I've already made my decisions for 27. I've made some decisions for 28 already. I can't turn on a dime.
7: I'm Rima Jerez. The outlook for peach farmers is starting to sour. Next time on Marketplace.
4: That is tonight at 6:30, right after All Things Considered. 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In the Michigan Public weather forecast this evening, clear skies will have lows tonight in the mid to upper 50s. Tomorrow, another sunny day, warmer and breezy with highs in the mid to upper 80s. Michigan Public is WUOM 91.7 Ann Arbor, Detroit, WFUM 91.1 Flint, WRSX 91.3 Port Huron, WLNZ 89.7 Lansing, and WVGR 104.1 Grand Rapids, michiganpublic.org. 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
10: in a way, we're in a sort of high-stakes version of Groundhog Day.
11: Once again, President Trump threatens strikes on Iran, only to call them off.
12: How that pattern could be straining U.S. credibility during the war with Iran.
11: For Monday, August 3rd, this is All Things Considered from NPR News. I'm Ilsa Chang.
12: And I'm Scott Detrow. The Trump administration says it found 250,000 non-citizens on voter rolls in just four states.
11: We look into the data and what those claims could mean for the midterms.
13: These numbers, until they're backed up by any kind of clear, transparent methodology, should be considered made up.
12: And our co-host Juana Summers talks to soccer star Megan Rapinoe about the Women's World Cup.
14: The head coach of the women's national team said this, and it's the perfect way to explain the difference between men's and women's sports. Men's sports is cortisol, women's sports is dopamine.
11: Those stories and more after the summary of the day's news.
15: Live from NPR News in Washington, I'm Nora Rahm. President Trump says the talks with Iran are ongoing, despite the fact that Iran says that's not true. As NPR's Danielle Kurtzleben reports, it's part of a months-long back and forth about what's going on between the countries in a war that's now more than 5 months long.
16: Over the weekend, Trump said he would hold off on new strikes on Iran, saying that new talks would start Monday. But Iran has since denied any direct talks with the U.S. When a reporter asked about that contradiction, Trump suggested that Iran was lying.
17: For some reason, when they're talking, they don't like saying that they're talking.
16: The Iran Foreign Ministry has said the country is talking to Oman about reopening the Strait of Hormuz temporarily. The U.S. and Iran signed a memorandum of understanding in mid-June in the hopes of ending the conflict, but a ceasefire collapsed in early July when Iran struck commercial ships and the U.S. retaliated. Danielle Kurtzleben, NPR News, The White House.
15: Two key Republican senators on the Judiciary Committee are dropping their objections to advance the nomination of Acting Attorney General Todd Blanche. NPR's Claudia Grisales reports that could clear the way for Blanche's nomination to reach the Senate floor.
18: The Republican members of the Senate Judiciary Committee say they lifted their objections after Acting Attorney General Todd Blanche issued a written order rescinding a $1.8 billion anti-weaponization fund. John Cornyn of Texas and Tom Tillis of North Carolina, who were both in their final terms, say the order also limits the scope of a tax immunity provision that's part of a broader government deal for President Trump reached earlier this year. While the move could clear the way for Blanche's nomination to head to the Senate floor, it's unclear if Blanche has secured enough votes there for his confirmation. Some legal experts have also raised concern over the deal's validity since Trump and other defendants have not signed off on the order. Claudia DeSalis, NPR News.
15: Wildfires continue to rage across the western U.S. About 67,000 people had to flee their homes around Spokane, Washington, from three major fires. At least 600 homes, businesses, and other structures have been destroyed. Washington Governor Bob Ferguson told NPR damage in the city of Spokane is widespread.
19: It's devastating. The reports we're receiving and the videos that have been seen are, I think, accurately described as really a war zone. We're talking about within the city limits of Spokane, the neighborhoods that have just been wiped out.
15: Smoke from wildfires prompted the National Weather Service to issue air quality warnings across the northwest U.S. Red flag warnings are in place for parts of Utah, Montana, and Nebraska. On Wall Street, just before the close, all the major stock indexes rose. The Dow was up 693 points. 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
4: And with Michigan Public News, I'm Rebecca Hector. Two people in Michigan have died as part of the ongoing cyclosporiasis outbreak here. Kate Wells with KFF Health News reports.
20: Both cases had underlying health conditions that, quote, may have been impacted by cyclosporiasis and dehydration, unquote. That is according to the Michigan State Health Department. Health officials are not giving further details other than stressing that cyclosporiasis is not generally life-threatening and deaths are rare. Cyclosporiasis can cause prolonged diarrhea, and infections are more likely to be severe in people with compromised immune systems. The CDC says it is aware of more than 18,000 confirmed and reported cases across 45 states. I'm Kate Wells.
4: The Michigan Secretary of State has denied a Republican Party request for identifying information for election volunteers. The requested information included home addresses, phone numbers, birth dates, and medical or disability status. The Secretary of State says that information is exempt from the Michigan Freedom of Information Act as a, quote, clearly unwarranted invasion of privacy. Secretary of State Jocelyn Benson says the decision also protects election workers from physical threats and harassment. The Republican Party can appeal the decision. The city of Flint says it's removed all lead pipes connecting homes and businesses from the city's drinking water system. Mayor Sheldon Neely says roughly 31,000 service lines were inspected and thousands of lead and galvanized steel pipes have been replaced since the city's lead-tainted drinking water crisis. Neely calls it the completion of a very long journey.
0: This journey began almost a decade ago. We're here at this completion point. We want to make sure to let people know this is the first time in generations that there are no active lead service lines in the city of Flint.
4: City workers inspected the last water service line last Friday. Also Friday, crews disconnected water service to the last property where the owner refused to allow pipes to be inspected. This is Michigan Public News, MichiganPublic.org.
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22: NPR News, this is All Things Considered. I'm Scott Detrow in Washington.
23: And I'm Elsa Chang in Culver City, California. It's a pattern that we keep seeing in the war with Iran. President Trump threatens massive strikes only to later call them off. The latest shift happened just this week when the president said last Wednesday that the U.S. would be, quote, hitting them very hard before pulling back just a few days later. President Trump also said that new talks with Iran would begin today, though Tehran said it had no plans for direct talks with the U.S. Mona Yacoubian is director of the Middle East program at the Center for Strategic and International Studies, and she joins us now to talk about what all of this means for ending this war with Iran. Welcome.
24: Thank you.
23: So I want to start with what you make of what happened over the weekend. Is this just more of what we've been seeing from President Trump throughout this conflict, or does it feel different to you in some way?
24: Well, I think, Elsa, in a way, we're in a sort of high-stakes version of Groundhog Day. I mean, we have definitely seen this pattern before. The president threatening massive strikes, then, in essence, pulling back, citing diplomatic breakthrough imminent. And then when those talks fail to materialize, he goes back to re-upping a threat of major military intervention.
23: Well, you and I are both using this word pattern, President Trump threatening strikes only to call them off. Do you think this pattern is hurting his credibility or the U.S.'s credibility with Iran?
24: So I think we're seeing something very different this time in terms of Tehran's reaction, where they are calling the president out. So, for example, noting that there was no prospect of direct talks with the United States, and instead highlighting that their talks are with Oman. And so I think here you are seeing Iran really, in essence, testing and probing the United States. And each time the U.S. pulls back from a threat, I think for Iran, they sense weakness. This emboldens many of the hardliners in Iran who feel that they can outlast the United States in a conflict.
23: So I was just going to ask you, you do see it as significant that Tehran has said its only negotiations are with Oman, even though it says it has no plans for direct talks with the U.S. It is saying it is very much openly talking with Oman.
24: Absolutely. This is part of, I think, a broader strategy by Iran to assert itself in the region. I mean, its insistence on maintaining its control over the Strait of Hormuz, I think, falls into this broader pattern of Iran seeking to project power in an emerging order in the region, an order which, from Iran's perspective, they would like to see the U.S. no longer playing a key role. And I think that's why they're highlighting that their negotiations are with Oman and not with the United States.
23: Can you just remind us, Mona, what is the central disagreement that is preventing a peace deal at this point?
24: Well, we have to recall that the initial driver for the conflict was Iran's nuclear ambitions, mm-hmm. and we are a long way from resolving that question. Right now, as a result of this war and Iran asserting its de facto control over the strait, we're seeing that the fundamental difference between the United States and Iran does revolve around whether or not Iran will continue to assert its control over that strategic body of water. That's just the first step before we get to anything that resembles a broader strategic deal with Iran that addresses its nuclear ambitions. And then whether we do that and it leads to broader peace is really, frankly, a universe away from where we are today.
23: What concessions is Iran looking for ultimately?
24: Well, again, I think Iran has signaled that it is not willing to relinquish this control over the strait. It serves multiple purposes for Iran. It also serves as an important deterrent. We're sort of seeing that now in this sort of back and forth of stepping up to the brink of much broader confrontation against Iran, but then not following through on that. And it's also an important source of leverage for Iran. So I think Tehran will insist on retaining control over the strait. It's also going to maintain some of its nuclear ambitions, certainly with respect to insisting on the right to enrich, perhaps at low levels. But again, we're very far from negotiations over that set of questions.
23: Well, you mentioned earlier in this interview that the whole point of this in the first place for the U.S. was to address the future of Iran's nuclear program. But it feels like we're so far away from talking about that at this point. I mean, what does it feel like to you?
24: It's unfortunately negotiations on Iran's nuclear program at this point are at best a distant prospect. I think that speaks to the complexities of conflict and what happens when we enter into a war. We have no way of knowing or understanding what trajectory the conflict will take. Now we find ourselves essentially wrapped around the axle around the question of the Strait of Hormuz.
23: Mona Yacoubian is director of the Middle East Program at the Center for Strategic and International Studies. Thank you very much.
24: Thank you so much.
22: There's a lot of fear right now about AI taking people's jobs. Well, here is a story about how AI is helping people get jobs, and not just anyone, but people who face significant barriers to employment. NPR's Andrea Hsu reports.
2: Tens of millions of adults in the U.S. have some kind of criminal record. These are felonies, misdemeanors, and in some cases, arrests without a conviction. The kind of histories that scare employers away. Virginia Mireles knew she looked terrible on paper.
3: 5 felony records, all due to my drug addiction.
2: Mireles grew up in poverty, started using heroin at 14. For 2 decades, she cycled in and out of the Arizona prison system. She says while you're behind bars, you think a lot about how you're going to change. But then you get out.
3: And you can't rent a house under your own name. You can't find a job that's going to help you support your family. So now you just feel terrible about yourself because, you know, your family's looking at you like, I thought you were going to be different.
2: It's a problem that Noella Sudbury is obsessed with solving.
5: How do you help someone with a criminal record get a job? It's really hard.
2: Years ago, as a public defender in Utah, Sudbury saw a justice system unresponsive to the root causes of people's problems.
5: Mental health, substance use, trauma, poverty.
2: Over and over, she saw people who had served their time struggle to find their way. Later, she took a job with Salt Lake County to try to bring change. Employers needed workers. The county wanted to help people get jobs, but their records stood in the way, most commonly drug charges and retail theft.
5: Could be shoplifting, it could be stealing a cup of coffee, it could be something small. But that background's scary to employers, particularly entry-level jobs, retail jobs. Like, I don't want somebody who's dishonest on my team.
2: Now, most states allow for some criminal records, like misdemeanors and nonviolent felonies, to be sealed or expunged after a period of time. Some states have passed clean slate laws to make this automatic for low-level crimes and non-convictions. Those efforts are driven by research showing people are less likely to commit new crimes if they have steady housing and jobs. Sudbury got a sense for how desperately people want those things when she began holding expungement clinics in Utah in 2018.
5: Hundreds and hundreds and hundreds of people came, many of them with their little kids, holding hands in line, looking for opportunities.
2: Many told her they wanted to work in healthcare because in the throes of their addiction, somebody had saved their life. But the process of sealing a record was hard.
5: Just to do the intake, to piece together what was on someone's record, was taking 45 minutes to an hour per person.
2: Sudbury believed there had to be a better way. She thought, what if we could access the same information the background check companies use?
5: Could I build an app? Could I use technology to reduce my time? I just believed it was possible.
2: That was 7 years ago. Fast forward to the other week.
1: Hi, good to see you.
2: Noella Sudbury was in Washington, D.C. to raise money for her startup, Rasa Legal, and her AI-powered app.
6: Oh, this is great. I've been following you crazy, so.
1: Oh, thank you.
2: Sudbury's
1: so
2: vision for automating the intake process is now reality in three states, Utah, Arizona, and Pennsylvania. You enter some information, answer a few questions, and within a few minutes, you can see your record and what can be expunged. Desmond Lomax, a contractor with the Maryland Department of Corrections, practically begs her, come to Maryland.
6: All of the administrators in Maryland, including the governor, he would love this.
1: Oh, I love that.
2: In fact, Sudbury's goal is to expand to every state, but it's a huge challenge. There's no national database that AI can just scrape. Every state has its own laws, its own systems and forms.
5: Sometimes counties have their own forms.
2: So it's going to take time and money, but technology is making it possible. Rasa is also using AI to draft the statements that get sent to court, explaining to the judge why the expungement should be approved. Now, the AI has made mistakes, so their lawyers review everything. But over time, Sudbury says, it's gotten so much better.
5: To now, where it sounds like I wrote it myself.
2: More than 90% of the petitions they file get approved, and the time it takes to file has been cut by more than half, so Rasa can charge just a fraction of what private attorneys charge. Sudbury says legal aid organizations doing this work might be able to help a few hundred people a year.
5: Since we launched in 2022, we are at almost 34,000 people now.
2: Virginia Mireles, the woman with five felonies, is one of them. A few years ago, she met Sudbury at an event and learned about her app.
3: I quickly went home to see what's possible for me, and in less than 5 minutes,
2: she saw her felonies could be cleared. Today, though she could work anywhere, Mireles works for Rasa. She talks with people who've gone through the screening process to see if they want to move forward with expungement. She sees in so many of them a brighter future ahead.
3: You'll never find a harder worker than someone who has something to prove to themselves.
2: She knows you're not always going to get a second chance, so she's not letting this one go. Andrea Hsu, NPR News.

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1: And this is Michigan Public. 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
2: Democrats see holding an open seat in Michigan as essential to reclaiming the Senate. But first, Michigan voters must choose between two millennial Democrats vying to take on Republican former Congressman Mike Rogers this fall.
3: Who has the best chance of beating the Republican? That's going to be my biggest priority.
2: That story from Primary Day in Michigan on the next Morning Edition from NPR News.
1: 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In Michigan Public weather, this evening, clear skies, overnight lows in the mid to upper 50s. 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It's 4:30.
4: It's All Things Considered from NPR News. I'm Scott Detrow.
5: And I'm Elsa Chang. Rising temperatures have consequences all around the country and the world.
4: In Texas, they mean fewer peaches.
6: What we've been doing this year is we've been carrying a lot of South Carolina peaches. The Texas peach crop was wiped out.
5: How Texas's peach growers and sellers are coping after this newscast.
7: Live from NPR News in Culver City, California, I'm Dwayne Brown. It feels like deja vu all over again as oil prices fell sharply overnight on hopes that an escalation of fighting between the U.S. and Iran around the Strait of Hormuz might be winding down. President Trump claims a deal to end the fighting was near and says he ordered U.S. forces to hold off on any new strikes. The price of crude oil dropped to $80 a barrel overnight, but the cost at the gas pump remains above $4 a gallon on average, much higher elsewhere. Patrick DeHaan with Gas Buddy says demand usually softens by now, but uncertainty in the Middle East will continue to be a driving factor.
8: After August 8th, if the national average is still above the $4 mark, it'll be the latest in the calendar year that we've ever seen that $4 a gallon mark still stick around. So just a lot of uncertainty, constant back and forth. We've been here before. So whether or not there's going to be a permanent deal is what motorists are going to be looking for.
7: Well, Iran's foreign minister is in Iraq on a pilgrimage to the holy city of Karbala. That's where millions of Shia, including Iranians, are commemorated. Here's NPR's Jane Arraf.
9: This pilgrimage has always been one of the defining events in the lives of many Shia. This year is particularly important for some, as well as commemorating the death of Imam Hussein 1,400 years ago. People here are also mourning the killing of Iran's spiritual leader, Ayatollah Ali Khamenei, by the U.S. and Israel at the start of the war. Many people here see it as a continuation of historical injustice. Jane Arraf, NPR News, Karbala, Iraq.
7: Stocks finished higher today on Wall Street as crude oil prices fell nearly 5%. This is NPR News.
1: With Michigan Public News, I'm Rebecca Hector. Today is the last day before Michigan's August 4th primary. Michigan Public's Steve Carmody reports.
10: For months, much of the conversation has been about the primary battles for Michigan governor and the state's open U.S. Senate seat. But voters are deciding a lot more. There are Republican and Democratic nomination races for a long list of other elected offices on the ballot, including congressional and state legislative seats. In many communities, voters are casting ballots for local elected offices. There is also a long list of local millage and other ballot questions to be decided, depending on where voters live. I'm Steve Carmody.
1: Opponents of a tunnel to house the segment of the Line 5 oil and gas pipeline that runs through the Straits of Mackinac are gearing up for their next steps in the fight. The Michigan Supreme Court last week ruled state regulators should have considered the environmental impact of extending the aging pipeline's use rather than just the segment slated for the project. Earth Justice Senior Attorney Adam Rutchensky says that opens the door to new arguments before the Michigan Public Service Commission.
11: It's not just the Strait segment that's in bad shape. It crosses hundreds of waterways along its route, many of them interconnected with the Great Lakes. And a spill at any of those crossings would have devastating effects to the Great Lakes and tribal fisheries.
1: Enbridge, the Canadian company that operates Line 5, has consistently said both the pipeline and the tunnel project are safe. Enbridge is among Michigan Public's corporate sponsors. More than a decade after the Flint water crisis began, city crews have inspected the last pipe connecting a home or business to the city water system to see if it contained lead. More than 31,000 service lines have been inspected since 2016. Roughly a third had lead or galvanized steel pipes that needed to be replaced. Flint's mayor estimates replacing the pipes and making other improvements to Flint's drinking water system has cost more than $1 billion. Entry's Jiggy Mitchell is the City of Flint Sewer System Supervisor.
12: I had a lot of sleepless nights, moments where we wondered if we could reach the finish line. But today I can proudly say that we did.
1: Not every pipe has been inspected. The city cut off water service to homes and businesses that did not give permission to have their service lines inspected. In Michigan Public weather for tonight, clear, lows in the mid to upper 50s. Tomorrow, sunny, highs in the mid to upper 80s. This is Michigan Public News.
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0: It's All Things Considered on Michigan Public. I'm Rebecca Hector. Coming up, Democratic lawmakers have long stood behind Israel in the military aid that flows to it. But recent polls have shown a shift in attitudes among voters on the topic.
1: We're in the process of witnessing Democrats scrambling to catch up to the public opinion of their constituents, but they have not caught up yet.
0: We'll hear that story in 20 minutes.
2: For Democrats, holding an open seat in Michigan may be essential to reclaiming the Senate. Reporting from Michigan's primary day on the next morning edition from NPR News.
0: That is tomorrow from 5 to 9. And be sure to visit MichiganPublic.org for everything you need to know about the state's primary. In the Michigan Public weather forecast for tonight, we will have clear skies, lows in the mid to upper 50s. Michigan Public is 91.7 in Ann Arbor, Detroit, 91.1 in Flint, 91.3 in Port Huron, 89.7 in Lansing, and 104.1 in Grand Rapids. Online at MichiganPublic.org. 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
3: It's All Things Considered from NPR News. I'm Elsa Chang.
4: And I'm Scott Detrow. Ohio Congressman Max Miller says he's still running for re-election despite allegations of abuse.
5: Not one of these allegations has ever been substantiated by any court or any agency.
3: We'll have more on allegations made by his ex-wife after this news.
6: Live from NPR News in Culver City, California, I'm Dwayne Brown. President Trump signed an executive order today creating a commission that will advise him on policies affecting military families. As NPR's Danielle Kurtzleben tells us, the Military Spouse Commission will advise the president on areas like housing, jobs, and child care.
7: Speaking in the Oval Office today, Trump framed the commission as being about military readiness.
8: The commission will help ensure we continue to give military spouses our very best, so our military can continue to be the strongest military anywhere in the world, and we're proving that. As you know, we had a conflict with Venezuela, worked out very well, and we have a conflict with Iran, and that's working out very well, very, very well.
7: The commission will be headed by Jennifer Hegseth, the spouse of Defense Secretary Pete Hegseth. Press Secretary Caroline Levitt says the commission will give annual recommendations. Danielle Kurtzleben, NPR News, The White House.
6: Federal regulators have given the green light to Boeing's 737 MAX 7 jet. NPR's Joel Rose reports it's a big milestone today for the aerospace giant after years of certification delays.
9: The Federal Aviation Administration has approved the smallest version of Boeing's best-selling 737 MAX line after years of review. At one point, Boeing expected the 737 MAX 7 to be approved in 2022, but the company faced a more stringent certification process after two fatal crashes of the larger MAX 8 model. Boeing also had to fix a design flaw with the MAX's engine de-icing system. It's the latest sign that regulators have growing confidence in Boeing, which has worked to recover from a crisis of safety and quality. The plane maker is still seeking certification for the larger 737 MAX 10 model, which could come soon. Joel Rose, NPR News, Washington.
6: Stocks finished higher on Wall Street today. The Dow up more than 690 points. This is NPR.
0: With Michigan Public News, I'm Rebecca Hector. State health officials say two people have died in the cyclospora outbreak in Michigan. They are the first confirmed deaths in the U.S. related to the microscopic parasite. The Michigan Department of Health and Human Services says both people had underlying health conditions that may have been worsened by the intestinal illness and dehydration. Cyclospora commonly causes watery diarrhea with, as the CDC puts it, frequent and sometimes explosive bowel movements. In the past, people have been infected by eating fruits or vegetables that were exposed to contaminated irrigation water. The Michigan Secretary of State has refused a Republican Party request for a list that includes personal identifying information of people who volunteer to be poll workers. Michigan Public's Rick Pluta has more.
10: The Secretary of State's office says the GOP is seeking information that includes home addresses, phone numbers, birth dates, and medical or disability status. The state says that information is exempt from disclosure as an invasion of privacy, and it's only supposed to be shared with local officials to help recruit poll workers. Democrats Democratic Secretary of State Jocelyn Benson says sharing the information about prospective poll workers could be used to dox, threaten, or harass them. That, she says, would discourage citizens from volunteering to be election workers without significantly contributing to the public's understanding of election operations or activities. The Republican Party can appeal the state's refusal. I'm Rick Pluta.
0: A new Michigan Supreme Court decision regarding a tunnel project for the aging Line 5 oil and natural gas pipeline could help its opponents fight some recently granted state permits. Last month, the state granted permits to build a tunnel to carry part of Line 5 under the Straits of Mackinac. But in its review of a different permitting question, the state Supreme Court found regulators should have looked at the environmental impact of prolonging the pipeline's life by constructing the tunnel. Lawyer Riaz Kanji says the court ruled state law requires a finding that the use of environmental resources will benefit the public.
11: That is not an analysis that either Eagle, the DNR, or the Public Service Commission have ever engaged in with respect to the tunnel.
0: Enbridge, which operates Line 5, has maintained the pipeline and tunnel project are both safe and in the public's best interest. Enbridge is among Michigan Public's corporate sponsors. In Michigan Public weather, this evening, clear skies, lows in the mid to upper 50s. This is Michigan Public News.
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4: It's All Things Considered from NPR News. I'm Scott Detrow in Washington.
7: And I'm Elsa Chang in Culver City, California. All right, to Spokane, Washington now, where three out-of-control wildfires are threatening thousands of homes in and around that forested city. Authorities estimate that about 65,000 people have been evacuated because of these fires, including neighborhoods, businesses, and the sprawling VA hospital campus. So far, there are no reported fatalities, but Incident Commander Tom Clemo says that at least 700 structures have been lost, and that number could go up.
12: It's going to take a few days

0: Nicole and I talked about jobs a little bit right at the end there. Well, it turns out this is a big week for data about the American labor market. JOLTS comes tomorrow. That's job openings. ADP's private payrolls report comes on Wednesday. Then first-time claims for unemployment benefits on Thursday. Then, as I said, the July unemployment report on Friday. June, if you remember back that far, was kind of middling. Just 57,000 new jobs created. Not enough to get excited about, really, but probably enough to keep the unemployment rate steady. Now, data is one thing. What it's going to mean for the Fed is another. But the reality is that headlines and press conferences don't matter near as much as what people and businesses are feeling in their day-to-day. So Marketplace's Mitchell Hartman made some calls.
1: After years of managing other people's manufacturing operations in Chicago, Jim Piper took a leap in April and bought his own. Worldwide Broach does precision metal cutting for industries like hydraulics and auto manufacturing. He's got 6 full-time employees, most of them skilled tradespeople who'd been with the previous owner for decades.
2: It's something that's difficult to automate away or outsource overnight.
1: He's confident he can build the business up. Demand is reasonably strong.
2: We have capacity in the shop that's underutilized. I just need the next order and perhaps

0: Getting from point A to point B takes up a certain amount of time in most people's day. That amount of time, though, is surprisingly consistent, regardless of where in the world you live, what mode of transportation you use, or how much money is in your bank account. The average daily travel time globally, 78 minutes. That's according to research from the Institute of Environmental Science and Technology at the Autonomous University of Barcelona. Eric Galbraith led that research. I spoke with him when it was first published in the fall.
1: So this actually grew out of an earlier study called the Global Human Day, where we were trying to characterize all of the time that all humans in the world spend in the full range of activities.
0: When you say activities, what are we talking about? Like going to work, shopping, taking kids to school, that kind of thing?
1: That's right, everything. And there was a lot of interesting things in there, but one of the things that really jumped out at us was the fact that across the countries in our sample, regardless of how wealthy a country was, the average amount of time traveled by people within the country didn't really vary.
0: 78 minutes on average is the metric you came up with.

0: X.
1: The World comes to you right here on Michigan Public. I'm Kaylin Goss. Thank you for listening. Stay with us. Stateside is coming up next. Michigan Public is going on a farmers market tour this summer. We'll be attending markets all around the state all summer long. To find out when we're coming to a market near you or to see our full summer schedule, visit michiganpublic.org/events. And we hope to see you soon.
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3: From Michigan Public, this is Stateside. I'm Laura Weber-Davis, in for April Baer. Today, as Michigan's primary wraps up, new research shows local officials are feeling confident about a smooth vote count.
4: And actually, the number one thing is just the cost of election administration. This isn't necessarily things going wrong with the election or worries about, you know, miscounts or anything like that. It's just the cost of staffing.
3: Plus, the drinking water crisis inside the Kalamazoo County Jail.
5: What was being told via the loved ones, via social media, of folks who were in the jail were saying they weren't getting that many bottles of water. Many of them weren't feeling like they were getting enough to drink, period.
3: And are Petoskey stones only in Petoskey, Michigan? One on-hand listener wanted to know, and we've got the goods for you today.
6: You can find Petoskeys. I've got friends that have horses north of town, and they kick them out of the pasture all the time.
3: All that coming up today on Stateside.
7: Live from NPR News in Washington, I'm Ryland Barton. Two Republican senators who threatened to block acting Attorney General Todd Blanche's nomination to be permanent Attorney General now say they will support him. The announcement from Senators John Cornyn and Tom Tillis comes after Blanche yesterday formally rescinded the $1.8 billion anti-weaponization fund to compensate President Trump's allies. But as NPR's Ryan Lucas explains, another provision providing Trump with tax immunity remains in place.
8: It formally rescinds the order that created the anti-weaponization fund. Blanche says in this document he is confirming, quote, beyond any doubt that there is no fund, end quote. The other document is unsigned, but it addresses the scope of the tax immunity deal. It states that what Blanche testified at his confirmation hearing about the scope is correct. So in other words, the immunity deal only applies to Trump, two of his sons, and the Trump Organization, instead of a much larger kind of nebulous group of people and family members as originally written.
7: NPR's Ryan Lucas reporting. Trump says he didn't know the details of the deal to advance Blanche's nomination, and he defended the anti-weaponization fund, saying his supporters were treated very unfairly. Around 9,000 acres has burned in three fires north of Spokane, Washington, the state's second largest city. Close to 67,000 people have been evacuated. Northwest Public Broadcasting's Anna King has more.
9: Britt Wilson was standing outside of her parents' home in North Spokane. It was just ashes. There were massive trucks working in the background to shut down the gas lines.
10: They had to get out at the last minute and